the big O, Otis Redding, getting this hour underway. Mr. Pitiful, released either the very, very end, like December 30th of 1964 or January of 1965, whatever the reason. Mr. Pitiful hits single form on the R&B charts. And you are stuck in a psychedelic era with a hermit, where, once again, it is time for when we pull out, oh, I don't know, once every year or two, I suppose. Because, hey, this is as psychedelic a classic as it gets. It's Iron Butterfly.

0: George Harrison rocking out there. 1968, it was actually the Beatles. Yes, they were all in on it. Not Guilty, a tune that was recorded for the White Album and then at the last minute left off the White Album and not published until 1996 when it came out on the third Beatles anthology. And of course, before that, Inagata De Vida. From Finger Lakes Public Radio, you're stuck in the psychedelic era with a hermit.
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0: You're stuck in a psychedelic era with a hermit. You know, this week's show is a contingency show, which basically means it's being recorded on a rainy day in June of 2021, and who knows when it's going to play. It could be literally years from now, or it could be in a few weeks. All depends, and the reason I call it a contingency show is because sometimes we have equipment problems or just things go wrong, can't make it, and so I record contingency shows. Of course, another advantage of doing that is I get to try a few things that I normally probably wouldn't get away with. For instance, got a set of 1968 tunes here, and boy, this is a diverse set of tunes, and a couple of them are actually pretty scratchy old records. Gonna play them anyway, starting with the Grassroots. Now, the thing about the Grassroots is this was actually the second or third version of the Grassroots, depending on whose version of the story you listen to. However you look at it, though, this was the famous version of the Grassroots, Creed Bratton doing the lead vocals and all that. Thing is, though, they kind of rebelled against their record company in 1968 and said, look, you know, we want to write our own stuff. We want to do an album our way. We've done it your way. We had a few hits. It's been nice, but let's try it our way for a change. Well, they did, and it wasn't successful. It didn't really sell too many copies, didn't produce any hit singles, but it did produce some interesting tunes, like this one written by Creed Bratton.

Yeah, it was scratchy, but hey, it's a hard one to find. Spooky Tooth, their 1968 debut album, the tune Tobacco Road. Of course, the J.D. Loudermilk tune that has been recorded by several people over the years. Definitely a different version of that one. Speaking of different, there was Valerie, the Monkees, 1968. I think that was pretty much their last top 40 hit. A Boy's Heart composition. And Grassroots Dinner for Eight, getting that underway with a little bit of a Feelings reprise there from the Feelings album, getting that 1968 set underway. And you are stuck in the psychedelic era with a hermit, where you might be listening online on Global Community Radio's GCR2, the world's community radio station.

Mike Bloomfield, Al Kooper, Barry Goldberg, Eddie O, and Harvey Brooks there. The Super Session album, that was actually a 2002 remix of Albert Shuffle that took out the horns and just gave you the exact performance as it happened there. Super Session, Albert Hustle. Yeah, Hustle. The Kinks were also in there. Funny Face, a Dave Davis tune from the album Something Else by the Kinks, and Lovin' Spoonful, Summer in the City, get that set underway. And you are stuck in the psychedelic era with a hermit. You might be listening on WVWPLP in Wayne, West Virginia. Superstation 101.1.

0: Burden and War. From the first album they did together, 1970, Eric Burden Declares War. The Vision of Rassan, which was actually in two parts, Dedication and Roll on Kirk. And for the past 2 hours, you've been stuck in the psychedelic era. It's a production of Harmon Radio in association with Finger Lakes Public Radio. The show is recorded in real time at the studios of WHWS and WEOS at Hobart and William Smith Colleges in Geneva, New York. Our producer is Stephen R. Webb. Our associate producer is Greg Cotterall. And I'm out of time. I'll talk to you next week.
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There you are. Yeah. Happy to see you. You are at the crossroads of Americana. I'm John Rabel, back with you again. This is where we gather at the four-way and bring a bunch of roots music that has genres that branches out to all things Americana. And this first hour we have, I got a nice list of tunes to play for you, including The Seldom Seen, The Acoustic Syndicate, Foghorn String Band on the way, and the Del McCrory Band. And do I see Steep Canyon Rangers? Yes, I see the Steep Canyon Rangers. We'll do that. We got 3 hours to spend. So let's get it going with a guy who came up with that term, cosmic American music. He is the inspiration for this show. His name is Graham Parsons. A band he was with was the Flying Brito Brothers. Lazy Days, and you are at the crossroads.

You are at the crossroads of Americana. If there ever was a band that could capture the universal truths of life from the roots up, it's the Acoustic Syndicate. You just heard them. They are a musical institution since 1994. Their unique blend of bluegrass instruments, rock sensibilities, and conscious songwriting has inspired a generation of musicians. 7 albums so far, thousands of performances, 10,000 miles on the road traveling up and down. The Acoustic Syndicate has long been heralded as one of the most important influences on the modern roots music revival. In there, you heard The Seldom Seen and Rider. And we kicked off the Crossroads of Americana like we do with Graham Parsons, his time with the Flying Brito Brothers and Lazy Days. And I'm John Raybould with you. Hey, I'm glad you're here hanging with me. Here we dig out a bunch of roots music that has genres that branches out to all things Americana. Got the Foghorn String Band, and they are a present-day gold standard for real-deal, hard-hitting, genuine, old-time American string band music. Great proof of that right now, Ruben Strain, Foghorn String Band, at the Crossroads of Americana.

Emerging from the beginnings in York County, Pennsylvania, man, they have had a great career. That is the Del McCroy Band and Beauty of My Dreams. And this is certainly a non-traditional bluegrass quintet known as the Crooked Still from Cambridge, Massachusetts. Sometimes in this country, crossroads of Americana.

Steep Canyon Rangers. The album is called Arm in Arm and Honey on My Tongue. And I'm John Rabel with you here at the Crossroads of Americana. I got a cool song here. I think you'll dig this one here. It's by Dirk Powell. He is a musician with deep roots in several rural American traditions. He learned the banjo and fiddle from his Kentucky grandfather and has been an integral part of the thriving Cajun Creole music in Louisiana since his early 20s when he formed the band Baja Chuzors. Through combining those centered musical languages with a more widespread creative vision, he has developed a career as an artist with a unique presence. It's Dirk Powell. This is Waterbound at the Crossroads of Americana.

You are at the crossroads of Americana, the Desert Rose Band. Chris Hillman, formerly of the Byrds and the Flying Brito Brothers, he was there along with Graham Parsons at the time. And he was touring with Dan Fogelberg during Dan's High Country Snows tour. He had that album that came out in 1985. And he was supporting Dan in that particular tour. And Herb Peterson, along with John Jorgensen, they were part of Dan's band. You know, and a lot of times when it comes to the end of a tour, there's comings and goings. And Chris, along with John and Herb, said, how about we start our own band? And they did. And they had quite a few big country hits there, the Desert Rose Band and She Don't Love Nobody. I'm John Raybould. Here's a phenomenal mandolin player. His name is David Grissom. Check out Dog's Rag. And you are at the crossroads of Americana.

beautifully out of place at Sierra Hall. You're at the crossroads of Americana, and hour number one is almost finished. We have two more hours of spin. I'll tell you what's coming up. We have John Hartford on deck, also Peter Rowland, Wilco, Lucinda Williams, Drive-By Truckers, just to mention a few. Also, next hour, we'll do that Crossroads Outlaw album side. Another listener sent in their five songs that they think would make a great album side. We'll hear that. Here's Doc and Richard Watson, House of the Rising Sun, Crossroads of Americana.

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You are smack dab in the middle of the crossroads of Americana, along with John Raybould. Man, it's been a scorcher of a July so far. Hope you're staying cool and hydrated. I had a few moments where I was getting a bit overwhelmed being outdoors with all that heat. Had to make sure I had plenty of water and cool off a bit. Not the same as I was in the 20s. What a drag it is getting old, huh? So what's coming up in this second hour of the Crossroads of Americana? Got Wilco on the way, Lucinda Williams, the Wright Brothers Overland Stage Company, Drive-By Truckers, Old Crow Medicine Show, and this guy, a major cult figure among progressive bluegrass aficionados, Grammy-winning roots artist Peter Rowland. He's been around since the 60s and 70s and among different groups and doing solo stuff now. This is Peter Rowland and Sweet Melinda. You are the Crossroads of Americana.

Wilco at the crossroads of Americana. Jesus, etc. You had the Wright Brothers Overland Stage Company, and there's a man in here. And Sweet Melinda, Peter Rowland, kicked off the second hour of the Crossroads of Americana. And I'm John Raybould, hanging about with you. Hope you're being good and kind, taking care of yourself. You got to take care of yourself, you know. If you don't take care of yourself, you're going to be no good to anyone else. So do that first, right? Car Wheels on a Gravel Road. It's Lucinda Williams, Crossroads of America.

23 years ago for that one there by the Drive-By Truckers from Decoration Day. That was that album and outfit you just heard. And you are at the crossroads of Americana, the place we gather about for alternative country, classic country, country-influenced rock and folk, and the Old Crow Medicine Show. This is Methamphetamine from Tennessee Pusher, Crossroads of Americana.

Sunvolt. How is Doug, their music? It always reminded me of that California sound like you'd hear with the Birds and the Eagles and all those great bands, Flying Burrito Brothers and such. Sunvolt, Back Against the Wall from Notes of Blue. John Raybould with you, and this is Nico Case. I Wish I Was the Moon, Crossroads of Americana.

The Little Willies at the crossroads of Americana. Five friends. They all were involved in separate outside projects. But they all said, we need to get together and just do some music together. And they did. And they brought their love for acts like Hank Williams Sr., Willie Nelson, Kris Kristofferson, Ray Price, all those phenomenal acts, classic acts. And I think they knocked a lot of it out of the park. The Little Willies, you just heard, it's not you, it's me. Boy, I've heard that quite a bit from a girlfriend or two that wanted to break up with me. It's not you, it's me. Bull crap. Anyway, let's get into that Crossroads Outlaw album side. Time for you to take over the show. If you were a record producer and you could come up with five songs that you think would make a great album side, well, your time to do that is right now. Just go to the Crossroads of Americana Facebook page. I have all the instructions written down right now how you can send me your list of five and let me know what station you listen to as well. And if I pick it out, well, guess what? We'll do your Crossroads Outlaw album side like we're doing for Robert Lyle. Lives in Colville in the United Kingdom. They're in England. Colville Radio. And that's what he listens to for Crossroads of Americana. Super cool for that. So what do you say we get into that by powering up that turntable? And then we place the needle onto the record. The first song that Robert has chosen for his Crossroads Outlaw album side. Boy, a big crossover classic by the Oak Ridge Boys. It's Elvira. Robert, your Crossroads Outlaw album side.

Johnny Paycheck at the crossroads of Americana. That's part of Robert Lyle's Crossroads Outlaw album side. Johnny Paycheck, I'm the Only Hell My Mama Ever Raised. His third song is a cool one here by Steve Earle and the Dukes. I remember Steve said he played Farm Aid in the early years of Farm Aid, and he said being up there did him more good than it did the farmers because no one knew who he was. So he wrote this song strictly out of guilt. Steve Earle and the Dukes, The Rain Came Down. This is part of Robert Lyle's Crossroads Outlaw album side.

And Willie Nelson, Ray Charles together, and Seven Spanish Angels. And then it's part of Robert Lyle's Crossroads Outlaw album side. Lives in Colville in the UK. And before we get to his fifth tune, if you got five songs you think would make a great album side, I hope you send those to me. Go to the Crossroads of Americana Facebook page. You can send me a message that way. Let me know about those five songs, title and artist, and what station you listen to. All the instructions are there how to do that. Let's close it out for Robert. Lyle Lovett, he's chosen. Stand by your man.

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And here we are. It's hour number three of the Crossroads of Americana. John Raybould still with you, your guide, your host for this get-together of genres that branches out to all things Americana, whether it be a classic country, alternative country, country-influenced rock and folk. This hour will be no exception of any of that. Billy Strings, Big Al Downing. Man, it's been a while since we've heard from Big Al. We'll do that. There's David Graham of the Eskimo Brothers. He's got a solo effort we'll play for that. Lily Hyatt, the Spud Puppies. And then Honky Tonk Drinking Set. Yep, that part of the show, we clink our glasses. And we'll do that in just a bit here in the third hour of the Crossroads of Americana. Dead South. This is called Tiny Wooden Box.

Big Al Downing. I tell you what, that guy really has a cool history, especially being one of the first black persons to be embraced in an all-white genre like country music. His early days doing R&B music, he opened up for folks like Wanda Jackson, Johnny Mathis, and Dottie West. But becoming solo seemed to elude him until 1973. He decided to dance over to the disco charts and had a mid-chart record over there. But you know what? His love was still country music. And boy, oh boy, he had several on the country charts from the mid-70s to the early 80s. And he died in 2005 from leukemia. But man, a lot of great music there by Big Al Downing here at the Crossroads of Americana. Leadfoot, latest from Billy Strings and the Tiny Wooden Box, Dead South. And I'm John Raybould. You are the Crossroads of Americana. Pokey Lafarge, this is Something in the Water, Crossroads of Americana.

Elizabeth Cook at the crossroads of Americana. That is called El Camino. She has a pretty good show over there on Sirius XM on the Outlaw channel. Check her out sometime if you happen to venture that way. David Graham, good buddy of mine, the lead of a group called the Eskimo Brothers. He's gone with a solo effort, some original songs, some covers. I'm going to do a cover. David Graham doing Rhinestone Cowboy, Crossroads of Americana.

That is Lily Hyatt's at the crossroads of Americana, called Brightest Star, and she certainly is that right now. Touring all over the place. See her website to see where she's going to be playing soon near you. I'll be at the Columbus, Ohio show on July 30th. Hope you stop by. If you do, say hi. And I'm John Raybould. Another friend of the show is Brett Wiskins. He's actually born in Illinois, but has been living in Indiana for quite a time. He's got a new album out. It's called The Music That Made Me. And it's a lot of these good covers, songs that was his inspiration, things from the Eagles, Hootie and the Blowfish, Crosby, Stills and Nash, Boys to Men, Pearl Jam, Lynyrd Skynyrd, that, I'm just scratching the surface here. But one of them that connected with me was a Dan Fogelberg song. I used to live in Illinois 4 years. I was doing radio over there. I'm still an Indiana boy, but I did spend some time over there in the land of Lincoln. But he has a cut by Dan Fogelberg from the Souvenirs album. It's Brett Wiskins, Illinois, here at the crossroads of Americana.

The old national road from the East Coast to the West Coast and through the Midwest. Spud Puppies here at the Crossroads of Americana, the Honky Tonk Drinking Set around the bend. A couple songs I'll play next here, a couple ladies I saw in concert last month. One was Kara Cole and the other Brandy Clark. She smoked in the house. This is Miss Clark here at the Crossroads of Americana.

Caracol. Hoosier girl now living in Nashville, Tennessee, a song that she wrote about her grandmother, Mary Frances. Her grandma was suffering from dementia, Alzheimer's, it's strange how the roles get changed, you know. You know, these people have been your rock all your life, you know. And then all of a sudden, you know, it's like it's total changed to the point where now you have to take care of them in ways you never you thought you could care for another adult. But the love is there, and you do it. And she wrote that song to remember her grandma, Mary Frances. And before that, we had Brandi Clark, a song that she wrote about her grandma who's passed on. And it was she was talking about how she smoked in the house and there was this and never threw anything away. And when she was younger, she couldn't stand that fact about her grandma. But now she wishes she could revisit that all again. So, yes, please hang on to those that you love, old and new, because you never know when it all becomes a memory. So I'm John Rabel. This is the Crossroads of Americana, and you know what time it is? Yes, you do. Time now for the Honky Tonk Drinking Set. Time for us to kick back and clink our glasses. We pop the top, twist the top, pull the cork out, leaded, unleaded. We don't care. We're just glad you're here to share. And we will go unleaded for the first song here. Two different ways. If I get this, the can got damaged. There it goes. George Jones' song is called Root Beer. And to toast that, I got something from the famous tomato on 10th Street in Indianapolis, Stuckey's. Remember Stuckey's? Yeah, used to be on every roadside long before Bucky's. Stuckey's Pecan Root Beer. It's going to taste like a pecan roll in a root beer. How about that? It's Root Beer, George Jones. Your honky-tonk drink is that.

Earl Haggard, George Jones, C.C. Waterback here at the Crossroads of Americana. Also included in your honky-tonk drinking set, George Jones and Root Beer. And we are just about done for this week at the Crossroads of Americana. I appreciate you hanging out with me. I know you have all kinds of different options. You could be spending your time and getting your entertainment. But I tell you, you come by every week, and I want you to know, without you, I can't be here. So please keep coming back, and I can keep on bringing you this great Americana music. And you could go to the Crossroads of Americana Facebook page. I have all the times and the stations that carry the show. That way you can catch Crossroads of Americana anytime during the week. And I do upload the previous shows to a site called hearthis.at. Look up Crossroads of Americana, and you can go back to 2022 and listen to any show that you want to. Crossroads of Americana is recorded in real time from the Crossroads Studios at the coveted Raybould Estate in the heart of Brownsburg, Indiana. And special funding for Crossroads of Americana this week comes from Wally and Beaver Cleaver. Closing out the Crossroads of Americana this week and your honky-tonk drinking set, it is Goodnight Texas, Moonshiners. You keep the faith. I'll see you next week. Bye.

Yes, sirree. Ah, old clock on the wall says it's time to get out of here for another Saturday morning. Wichita, take us out of here now. And don't forget to come by and see Burford. That's Burford's Barbershop out on Big Tree Road. If you can grow it, Burford can cut it.

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2: 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All the way from Ukraine, Yagode is on the broadcast along with Tom Lynn from Moldova. 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

I write this letter. Just hoping. Yes, hoping you're thinking of me. 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

0: Here is Fisher's summer concert information from WITT. 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Overflow accessible parking is located in the Fisher's Police Department parking garage at 4 Municipal Drive. All weather and safety alerts will be communicated on Facebook and Instagram by following at NPDAMP. That's Fisher's summer concerts information from WITT.
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0: 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The library is having a listening party celebrating the release of the movie Toy Story 5, now playing only in theaters. But you can hear the music from the soundtrack and enjoy coloring activities. And don't forget, you can keep the fun going anytime by streaming the Toy Story 5 soundtrack on Hoopla with your free library card. Meets in the Zionsville Branch Mayfield Room. 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The Knit and Sew Club, Saturday, July 25th, 1 to 3 p.m. Knit and Sew Club meets every fourth Saturday and is a cozy community where enthusiasts of all skill levels can come together to share tips, techniques, and the joy of creating beautiful handmade textiles through the art of knitting and sewing. There's no dues or fees. 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Meets in the Zionsville Branch Conversation Corner for adults 18 and over. Marble Mania Monday, July 27th, 4 to 5 p.m. This is for ages 7 to 12. Come and join for some fun with marbles. There will be all sorts of marble run sets for you to build with, along with other various items that you can use to build your own marble run. Meets in the Zionsville Branch Mayfield Room for school ages 7 to 12 and tweens in grades 4 to 6. Registration is required and there are 9 seats available. A list of future Hussey Mayfield Memorial Library events and event registration can be found at hmmpl.org. Select events under quick links at the bottom of the page. And these have just been a few of the many Zionsville Hussey Mayfield Main Branch Library events from July 21st to the 27th from WITT.
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1: 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All the way from Ukraine, Yagode is on the broadcast along with Tom Lin from Moldova. 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

0: Here are a few of the Hussey Mayfield Library Whitestown branch events from July 21st to the 27th from WITT. Children's Museum Dinosaur Discoveries, Thursday, July 23rd, 2:30 to 4 p.m. Join the library and the Children's Museum for an interactive family evening and discover dinosaurs and other prehistoric creatures. 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Registration is required. Walk-ons may not be accommodated. It's in the Whitestown Branch Community Room. Registration is required. There are 103 seats available. Foraging 101, Saturday, July 25th, 11 to 1:30 p.m. Tim Frost, also known as the Hoosier Forager, shares the basics of safely identifying, harvesting, and using wild plants. Then take a trip into the woods behind the library to discover treasures for yourself. It's in the Whitestown Branch Community Room for adults 18 and over and teens 13 to 18 years of age. Registration is required. There are 14 seats available. Get ready for kindergarten story time at Whitestown, Monday, July 27th, 10 a.m. to 11 a.m. Come for this special story time just for children starting kindergarten in the fall 2026 semester. There will be reading stories about going to kindergarten, practice school readiness skills, and celebrate this new adventure called school. You will also get to see and explore a real school bus. New kindergartners from any school setting are welcome to attend. It's in the Whitestown Branch Children's Area. There are 22 seats available. And finally, Makers Studio W, Makers Club, Monday, July 27th, 6 to 7:30 p.m. The club meets once a month on the fourth Monday. Bring your creativity and connect with others who love to make things. Share basic ideas, tips, and projects while learning new techniques along the way. It's in the Whitestown Branch Program Room for adults 18 and over. Registration is required, and there are 9 seats available. A list of future Hussey Mayfield Memorial Library events and event registration can be found at hmmpl.org. Select events under quick links at the bottom of the page. And these are just a few of the many Hussey Mayfield Library Whitestown Branch events from July 21st to the 27th from WITT.
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0: changing channels is not only foolhardy, but also extremely dangerous. 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
1: 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All right, all together.

0: Here are a few of the Zionsville Hussey Mayfield Main Branch Library events from July 21st to the 27th from WITT. Indiana's new birthday rule for Medigap, Wednesday, July 22nd, 2 to 3 p.m. This is an opportunity to learn about the new Medigap rules and how you can lower your Medigap premiums around your birthday. 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Toy Story 5 Listening Party Friday, July 24th, 10 to 12 noon. 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And don't forget, you can keep the fun going anytime by streaming the Toy Story 5 soundtrack on Hoopla with your free library card. 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The Knit and Sew Club, Saturday, July 25th, 1 to 3 p.m. Knit and Sew Club meets every fourth Saturday and is a cozy community where enthusiasts of all skill levels can come together to share tips, techniques, and the joy of creating beautiful handmade textiles through the art of knitting and sewing. There's no dues or fees. 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Meets in the Zionsville Branch Conversation Corner for adults 18 and over. Marble Mania Monday, July 27th, 4 to 5 p.m. This is for ages 7 to 12. Come and join for some fun with marbles. There will be all sorts of marble run sets for you to build with, along with other various items that you can use to build your own marble run. Meets in the Zionsville Branch Mayfield Room for school ages 7 to 12 and tweens in grades 4 to 6. Registration is required, and there are 9 seats available. A list of future Hussey Mayfield Memorial Library events and event registration can be found at hmmpl.org. Select events under quick links at the bottom of the page. And these have just been a few of the many Zionsville Hussey Mayfield Main Branch Library events from July 21st to the 27th from WITT.
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Leaning into the afternoons, I cast my sad nets towards your oceanic eyes. There, in the highest blaze, my solitude lengthens and flames, its arms turning like a drowning man's. I send out red signals across your absent eyes that wave like the sea or the beach by a lighthouse. You keep only darkness, my distant female. From your regard, sometimes the coast of dread emerges. Leaning into the afternoons, I fling my sad nets to that sea that is thrashed by your oceanic eyes. The birds of night peck at the first stars that flash like my soul when I love you. The night gallops on its shadowy mare, shedding blue tassels over the land.

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1: 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An interesting look at music from our past in a psychedelic fashion. At 9 o'clock, John Raybould's Crossroads of Americana. 3 hours of roots music with branches of genres that lead to Americana. 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

0: 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The event runs from 6 p.m. to 10 p.m. Gates open at 5 p.m. There will be a special area for the kids. The evening kicks off with local favorites, Pigeons of Market Square, from 6:30 to 7:30 p.m., followed by the Dundies, who will bring their high-energy hits to the stage and keep the crowd dancing all night long. More information and ticket purchase information is at ZionsvilleChamber.org. Click on Street Dance. The Zionsville Chamber of Commerce is a 501c3 organization, and a portion of the ticket purchase may be tax deductible. 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
1: This is Jim Hightower. 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

London Pride has been handed down to us. London Pride is a flower that's free. London Pride means our own dear town to us, and our pride it forever will be. Whoa, Liza, see the Costa Band, vegetable marrows and the fruit pie. Whoa, Liza, little London sparrows, Covent Garden Market where the costers cry. 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
1: 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So what can you expect to hear on the Rockin' Rhythm Review? Rough-hewn rockabilly, bawdy back alley blues, jet-propelled jazz, atomic rock and roll, and primordial rhythm and blues. From that seminal score of years, 1945 to 1965, the epoch known as Rockin' Rhythm.
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to nibble, baby, please don't bite. 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You could squeeze me, darling, but please don't you squeeze too tight. You love him with a tender touch, but that bad hug, honey, just too much. 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

0: Ask your doctor if WIT is right for you.
1: Executives climbing the corporate ladder to the top seem to lose IQ the higher up they get. That might explain why John Deere's top executive bosses have imposed an astonishingly stupid policy on America's farmers. For years, they've decreed that while a farmer technically owns a tractor or other John Deere product, the owner is prohibited from making any repairs when the machinery breaks down, stalls out, etc. Instead, the owners must call an authorized Deere dealer to fix what most farmers could handle by themselves. The monopolistic profiteer refuses to make its repair manuals available to customers or local repair shops. So, gotcha. But in 2020, Walter Schweitzer rallied with other mad-as-hell farmers and ranchers to rebel. The Montana rancher's tractor had gone kaput in hay baling season. But no, said a Deere dealer, a technician is not available. And no, you can't have access to the diagnostic computer to do it yourself. So he had to wait weeks before Deere finally got his tractor running, a fairly basic job worth about $600, but they bill Walter $4,000. That's what's called a monopoly fix, but they messed with the wrong farmer. Schweitzer, president of the Montana Farmers Union, mobilized grassroots pressure from five states, forcing federal officials to sue John Deere. This month, Deere's aloof executives settled that suit, finally letting its farm customers take charge of the equipment that, hello, they own. This is Jim Hightower saying, Schweitzer points out that this landmark win over the arrogance of Deere executives is just one stepping stone to a right-to-repair law for all products.
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I'm gonna tell y'all again anyway.

If I seem to scintillate, it's because I've got a date. A date with a package of the good things that come with love. You don't have to ask me, I won't waste your time.

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Your attention, please. Your attention, please. Indian Airlines announces the departure of their flight IC-408 to Calcutta. Passengers are requested to proceed to the aircraft.

and gentlemen, on behalf of Indian Airlines and Captain Das Gupta, we welcome you on board our flight IC408. We are about to take off for Calcutta. Will you kindly fasten your seat belts, keep your seats upright, and refrain from smoking while the no smoking sign is switched on. We hope you enjoy your flight. Thank you.

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1: Brace yourself for an unconventional funeral, because this week's discovery follows a man whose mourning is interrupted by monsters. Thanks for tuning in to this week's Shelf Discovery. I'm Kristen Dreyer Kramer. No matter how well we think we know someone, we're often surprised by the secrets they keep. And in Carry Me to My Grave by Christopher Golden, a devoted son learns that the neighborhood kids may have been onto something when they called his cold and distant mother a witch. The story begins as Maggie Wise is taking her final breaths. As her youngest child, Malcolm, watches over her, Maggie gives her final instructions that within 2 days he must promise to take her body from their home in Indiana and bury her in her birthplace in Maine. Immediately following Maggie's death, Malcolm and his sister-in-law, Violet, race to board a train that will take them east, still unsure of the reason. But it isn't long before chaos breaks out, and a growing band of undead creatures comes after them, killing everyone who gets in their way. Though Malcolm and his siblings always ignored the nasty chance, they wondered if there might be some truth to them, too. Their mother had always been different and difficult, and when a mysterious man shows up in the shadows outside their home and offers Malcolm a mysterious warning before Maggie's death, he begins to suspect that she hasn't told him everything that he needs to get through the next couple of days. Malcolm sets out on this strange journey purely out of obligation to his mother, but it soon becomes more than just a cross-country trip. It becomes a battle against ancient monsters that have been buried underground waiting for Maggie's death. Malcolm starts to realize that these monsters will do anything to take Maggie from him. The story mixes family drama, mystery, and horror, and it all comes together in a way that feels like a supernatural Jason Bourne-style thriller. It's fast-paced and terrifying, and while it doesn't necessarily answer all of the questions in an entirely satisfying way, it's definitely a gripping adventure. But is it worth joining Malcolm and Violet on their violent journey? On a scale of buy it, borrow it, or don't bother, I say buy it. Carry Me to My Grave weaves together a chilling tale of witchcraft and horror and complicated family relationships, and it all moves along at a breakneck pace that will keep readers racing along with the characters on their all-important journey. Well, it looks like we've come to the last page of this week's Shelf Discovery. Carry Me to My Grave by Christopher Golden is 336 death-defying pages long and is available from St. Martin's Press. 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Until next time, wherever the week may take you, don't forget to bring a book.
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1: 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An interesting look at music from our past in a psychedelic fashion. At 9 o'clock, John Raybould's Crossroads of Americana. 3 hours of roots music with branches of genres that lead to Americana. 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

ass Cadillac gate. 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Traveling man, curving ground, picking up all the fine chicks in town. 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
4: Welcome to Rachel's Fun Time, a program especially for kids that adults can enjoy too. My name is Rachel Sumner. I have a fun show for you today with songs, a story, and jokes. My niece Serena brought some knock-knock jokes to share. Our special guest artist today is going to be Mary LaFleur. I'm going to feature some of her poetry and songs. It's going to be a great show, and I'm glad you're here to listen. Let's open the show with a pajama polka. Get ready to dance.

0: the pajama polkas from my CD called Join the Parade. As I mentioned earlier, my niece, Serena, has collected some knock-knock jokes for us. She came into the studio earlier and recorded them for us. Here she is.
1: Knock, knock.
0: Who's there?
1: Little old lady.
0: Little old lady who?
1: I didn't know you could yodel.
0: Little old lady.
1: Little old lady. Okay, let's get on with the jokes.
0: Okay, on with the jokes.
1: Knock, knock.
0: Who's there?
1: Dwayne.
0: Dwayne who?
1: Dwayne the bathtub. I'm drowning. I can barely breathe.
0: You have more jokes for me?
1: Yes, plenty. Knock, knock.
0: Who's there?
1: Who?
0: Who, who?
1: What are you, an owl?
0: Who, who? Hey. I guess so.
1: Who, who, who? That's a morning dove.
0: Oh.
1: Who, who, who?
0: What's the difference between a morning dove who? Oh, that is a morning dove. Yeah, you could get a lot of jobs in this radio show.
1: Really?
0: Probably.
1: Because I have a lot of talents.
0: You do?
1: Yeah.
0: What other talents do you have?
1: Sorry about our delay. Back to the jokes. Knock, knock.
0: Who's there?
1: Cows.
0: Cows who?
1: Cows go moo, not who. Okay, you've had your laugh. Let's get on with the jokes. Knock, knock.
0: Who's there?
1: Alex.
0: Alex who?
1: I'll explain later. One more joke. Knock, knock.
0: Who's there?
1: Oswald.
0: Oswald who?
1: I'll swallow my gum. I swallowed my gum.
0: Those were some pretty good knock-knock jokes. If you know a knock-knock joke, there's a special place to leave those knock-knock jokes. That special place is rachelsumner.com. That's RachelSumner.com. Thank you, Serena. That was fabulous. Now it's time to feature our special guest artist. That's Mary LaFleur. We'll start with a poem, and then a song, and then another poem. One right after another. Here they are.
2: My kingdom for a blanket on a cold winter's night. I love to feel all snuggly and tucked in tight. My kingdom for some cocoa, all steamy brown and hot. I gave away my kingdom? Oh, I forgot.

0: Beneath the trees at the edge of the wood, beyond the fields where the gray mice run, and over the hills where the bison stood, something has begun. Along the cliffs at the edge of the sea, deep in the grass where the crickets sing, and up in the clouds where the birds fly free, something's happening. Something's happening to someone, something silly or scary or fun. And if someone tells someone else, a story has begun, a story that rings so incredibly true, you'll know when you hear it, it's all about you.
1: That's the perfect introduction to our story for the show today. The story is called The Contest. Long before there was night and day, Bear and Coyote shared a cave. The two had a contest to determine if it would be day all the time or night all the time. Bear wanted day, and Coyote wanted night. They had decided that the one who said his or her choice the most times inside of the cave would win.
2: Day, day, day, day, day, growled Bear.
3: Night, night, night, night, night, howled Coyote.
2: Day,
3: night,
2: day,
3: night. On and on they went.
2: Day, day, day, day, day, growled Bear.
3: Night, night, night, night, night, howled Coyote.
1: Finally, Coyote said to herself, if I am going to win, I have to get Bear out of the cave for a long time. Coyote stood up and said, I'm going to go out to stretch my legs.
2: Don't be gone long, said Bear. Day, day, day, day, day.
1: She left the cave and walked over to Bear's favorite log. The log went across a deep ravine, and Bear loved to sit there to think. Coyote called,
3: Oh, Beaver! Oh, Beaver!
4: Yes? What can I do for you? Said Beaver.
1: Would you chew this log until it's almost broken in two? Coyote said.
4: Why not? Consider it done, said Beaver.
1: Coyote skipped all the way back to the cave.
3: La, la, la, la, la, la, la, la, la, la, la.
2: Day, day, day, day, day, growled Bear.
3: Night, night, night, night, night, howled Coyote.
2: I guess I'll take a little break, said Bear.
1: Don't be gone long, said Coyote with a grin.
3: Night, night, night, night, night.
1: Bear wanted to think, so he walked to his favorite log across the deep ravine. Halfway across, he sat down and... Oh! Bear fell into the creek at the bottom of the ravine. It took him a long time to climb back up.
2: Grrr, grumbled Bear. This must be Coyote's handiwork. I'll get her.
1: On his way back to the cave, he visited Skunk.
2: I need some of your stinky medicine, Skunk. Would you give me a little spray?
5: Sure.

0: I don't see anything, he said. Coyote plugged her nose and said, Well, something really stinks. I'm going to get some fresh air.
1: Don't be gone long, said Bear. Day, day, day, day, day.
0: She walked to the lake to get a drink. Bear is trying to stink me out. I need a plan, said Coyote. She thought and thought and thought until she noticed some fish bones on the shore. I know, she said as she threw the bones into the water. Bones, bones, bones, she called.
2: Yeah, what do you want? Said the bones.
0: When Bear comes down to the lake, jump out of the water like you're trying to catch flies, instructed Coyote.
2: Yeah, that'll be fun, said the bones.
0: Coyote danced back to the cave. La la la la la la la la la.
1: Day day day day day, growled Bear.
2: Night night night night night,
0: howled Coyote with her nose plugged. Well, you were wasting your time chanting in this cave. I had a nice drink at the lake and watched the fish splashing out of the water trying to catch flies, said Coyote.
1: Fish?
0: Said Bear.
1: Fish, fish, fish,
0: he cried as he raced out of the cave.
3: Don't be gone long, called Coyote.
2: Night, night, night, night.
0: Bear ran as fast as he could to the lake. Sure enough, he saw what he thought were fish jumping out of the water. He dashed into the lake and tried to catch them, but they just seemed to disappear.
1: Huh?
0: He said. He snapped. He splashed. He chased them. But he couldn't catch any fish. There weren't any fish to be caught. Just bones. By the time Bear had given up, the water had washed all of Skunk's stinky medicine off of his fur. Frustrated and hungry, Bear went back to the cave.
1: Day, day, day, day, day, growled Bear.
2: Night, night, night, night, night, howled Coyote.
0: The contest went on for a long time. Sometimes Bear got the best of Coyote. Sometimes Coyote got the best of Bear. Finally, in the end, they decided the contest was a tie. And that is why today we have both night and day.
4: 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My name is Rachel Sumner. Rachel's Fun Time is a program especially for kids that adults can enjoy too. My website is rachelsumner.com. That's RachelSumner.com. Here's another story, although this story is put to music by none other than our featured artist today, Mary LaFleur. It's the story of the three billy goats, Gruff.

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1: He's fat as can be.

0: That's from Mary LaFleur's Pink Elephant CD. Here on Rachel's Fun Time, I really like to play a lot of independent artists like Mary LaFleur and many others because I want you to know about some of these talented people that I know about. Wonderful writers, poets, storytellers, and musicians. It's getting close to the end of our time on Rachel's Fun Time. This program just whizzed by. But before we go, I'd like to play one more poem from Mary LaFleur. It's called Let's Pretend Again.
1: Let's pretend the fire's out and we're all sleepy round about, and I sing one more song for you and all your sweetest dreams come true. Let's pretend.
0: I am going to sing one more song for you before the end of the show. But first, I want to say that I hope you had fun today. And I really hope that you will join me again for Rachel's Fun Time. This song is one that we can pretend to. It's about taking a bath. It's called The Bath Time Tango. And you'll find it on my I've Got Imagination CD. Let's use our imaginations and pretend we're taking a bath and do a little tango as we do.
2: It's bath!

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5: Hello and welcome to Science Unscripted. It's Connor here.
6: And Gip.
5: We are going to start with one email here, and it's about something you talked about, Gabe, a couple weeks back. The email starts off, just listen to your report on finasteride. I'll leave it there.
6: That is the hair loss drug. And we were talking about it because a study came out about the effect that it can have on your psyche. Depression, anxiety, all the way to suicidal thoughts. And the extent to which you have those, if you are taking that drug for hair loss, compared to if you're taking it for a large enlarged prostate, where those effects aren't there at all.
5: Right.
6: That's kind of what this email was about here.
5: Right. On to some other science now. Starting with something from the Max Planck Institute for the study of crime, security, and law down in Freiburg, Germany. They took a look at youth crime. Broadly defined.
6: What age here?
5: 24 and under. Okay. Youth crime. And where we are now today in 2025, specifically when you compare it to all the way back to 1990.
6: Mm-hmm.
5: I don't know if you have a guess on this.
6: What part of the globe?
5: Globally.
6: Globally. I'm saying it's gone up 12%.
5: Wow, that's a really expensive guess. Down everywhere. Almost without exception. Obviously, it depends what kind of crimes you're looking at, which age groups.
6: Yeah.
5: Down significantly across the globe. Amongst the crimes, what is down significantly, or the most significantly, are property crimes.
6: Hmm.
5: So anything from something happening to your personal automobile, to your bicycle, to your home, those are way down. What is not way down or as far down are violent crimes. Those are still there.
6: Mm.
5: Also, interestingly, there used to be a much larger difference between the number of those crimes committed by young men or boys versus girls. And the steepest drop has been among those young men and boys, meaning that disparity or that gap is now closing.
6: That's good news.
5: It's great news. And what I find interesting about it is the question is why?
6: Yeah.
5: Why would that be happening? It's great. It's wonderful.
6: Was there a hypothesis offered there?
5: Couple of them. Young people are drinking less alcohol than ever before.
6: Yeah.
5: This is, you hear people say this anecdotally. It's backed up by statistics around the world. I'm looking at Statista, a reputable data site. You can look at it yourself. It's called Gen Z, the more sober generation. And they looked at 10,000 U.S. residents between July 22 and June 2023. I'll just pass it over there, Gabe. Gen Z is compared here against millennials, Gen X, and baby boomers. And every kind of drink.
6: This is a bar graph here with four colors.
5: Yeah, every kind of drink. So you have wine, beer, spirits, and then I believe seltzers is on there. Only seltzers. Only there do they drink almost as much.
6: Even close, yeah.
5: Are they even close? Everywhere else, they're lower.
6: All the hard stuff, not even half.
5: Yeah, they're really not drinking nearly as much as the older generations, and hence a drop in crime among them. There's also less uncontrolled time with peers, and this is a combination of things. So phones, tablets, computer games, video game consoles, streaming services. There's just a lot more entertainment out there for yourself without your friends. Also spending more time at school and closer parental supervision. There are studies from all around the world. In this paper, they mention Iceland, New Zealand, Netherlands, Sweden, England, and Wales again, that closer parental supervision, sometimes called helicopter parenting, is leading to a further drop in crime. That's good news.
6: Yeah.
5: I think there's a part of this study where they sort of get at the idea that there may be more loneliness as well, that there's a sort of increase in loneliness.
6: Yeah.
5: Because you're not out there with your friends hanging out and
6: committing crimes.
5: And so you're lonely because you miss those crimes. that would be one negative result, but obviously a drop in crime is fantastic. That's good news.
6: Yes.
5: You can look up the paper, The International Youth Crime Drop, Evidence and Explanations in the journal Crime and Justice. But if you want to read it, it's not open access. I've said this on the show before. You just email the authors. If you're not going to use it for commercial purposes, they usually get back to you and give you the PDF. So that's Dietrich Oberwittler down in Freiburg and up in Malmö, Sweden. Robert Svensson.
6: Yeah. Sticking with young people here also in the States, this is a study done out of the University of Michigan. And I will say that we're going to be returning to this topic in much, much more depth at the end, in the second part of the show when we have our interview. It's about insomnia or trouble sleeping. And here, the rate at which young people are using alcohol and cannabis to fall asleep. Over 1 in 5. They do this monitoring the future study at the University of Michigan. Been doing it since 1975.
5: I was going to say, I've seen that the name
6: it's
5: of that study.
6: It's a huge longitudinal study. And for the first time ever, they've used all that data to look at whether young people are using self-medicating, using cannabis and alcohol to fall asleep, and they are in a
5: big way. Is it an and or an and-or?
6: Let me get to that here. 18% of those asked said that they were using cannabis to fall asleep.
5: What?
6: And 7% said they were using alcohol to fall asleep, specifically to fall asleep.
5: Oh, I see. I see.
6: Yeah? So well over 1 in 5 is using either or, and 18% using cannabis, 7% using alcohol to fall asleep.
5: So it's not the when you say 18%, which is almost 20%, it's not the case that if you walk down the street, 1 out of 5 people is using it to fall asleep?
6: Yes. Between the ages of 19 and 30, 1 out of 5 of those people is using cannabis, 18%, so almost 1 in 5, is using cannabis to fall asleep, and 7%, just a little less than 1 in 10.
5: But then probably sometimes, right? So if this is, it depends on their criteria, but if the time scale is, you know, within the last 3 months or 6 months or a year, have you, like if you're stressed or worked up and can't fall asleep?
6: No, this is regularly.
5: Regularly?
6: Yes.
5: That's
6: why these numbers alarmed scientists at the University of Michigan, and it's just a fact. That's all this study is. But what I wanted to talk about here is something I learned at rehab, because I went there for alcohol abuse, but also I had trouble sleeping. And what the thing that they wanted to make abundantly clear to me there, because there is a public misconception, even though these things can help you fall asleep, alcohol and cannabis, they hurt your sleep quality in the short term, and absolutely in the long term. It's going to be much harder to fall asleep if you're using these things as a sleep aid, because in the case of cannabis, the reason why it helps you fall asleep, it is a sedative. When you either smoke marijuana or take a gummy or however you inhale it or get it into your body, it increases the level of adenosine, which is a neurotransmitter that brings your alert system down. It makes you feel drowsy, puts you into sleep, but you get less REM sleep. You get a lot of the non-REM sleep. There are 3 stages of that.
5: Mm-hmm.
6: Less REM sleep. It messes with your dreams. Yeah, you're going to wake up more, even though initially in the first period of sleep, you're going to have deeper sleep, but then you're going to wake up more towards the end of the night and possibly feel less rested in the morning. And alcohol, it's the same thing, but even worse. There, the neurotransmitter is GABA, which is also linked to alcohol. That shuts your entire central nervous system down, especially at a higher concentration. And in both of these cases, like I said, the non-REM sleep is better at the start, but because as you metabolize the alcohol, your BAC goes down, your blood alcohol concentration goes down, and then your body switches back to the first stage of non-REM sleep. So you're getting up because of that. Your whole sleep architecture is the fancy word that scientists use. It gets all messed up because your body's like, I missed that first stage.
5: All right,
6: I went right into the deep stage. I went way deep at the beginning because I'm so bombed. You know what I mean? So then you jump back to the initial stage and in the process, wake up because of that and don't get the REM sleep. So your dreams, again, are all messed up. All your memory consolidation, all that the cognitive good stuff that you get from sleep is not there. And with alcohol in particular, you build a tolerance to it. You need more to get that GABA up there to knock you out. You're drinking way and way more and more and more and more and more. And what began as a sleep aid can easily sneak up and become a problem during the day.
5: No, yeah, for sure. I mean, that's the
6: sorry, that took you on a rant there.
5: No, I'm you know some of this personally.
6: Yeah, from first hand, yeah.
5: And the message for everyone, right? Or not for everyone, just kind of specifically for, what did you say, 18 to 34-year-olds?
6: 19 to 30.
5: 19 to 30-year-olds in the United States, here specifically, but if this is a trend there, it may be elsewhere, might be here in Germany as well, is to not do that, right?
6: And don't. Do not. I remember back in the day when I was speaking to my doctor, he said, do you use alcohol? And I laughed, like, what do you mean, do I use alcohol? Do not use it to fall asleep. even if you know that it has a soporific effect, enjoy that if you happen to use it, but do not take it in order to fall asleep, because there, that road ends poorly. Well, Trust me.
5: Yeah. Well, and even if it's not extreme, it's poorly the next morning. I've been there. We've all been there.
6: Yeah.
5: Can't fall asleep, and you just have an extra couple glasses of wine, and that does the trick, and then you feel horrible all day the next day.
6: Because of the homeostatic recovery, which is what I talked about, with those stages of sleep getting messed up, REM sleep is not there. Don't do it.
5: Mm-hmm. By the way, great use of the word soporific.
6: Oh,
5: I think that needs to be noted. Speaking of notes, community notes, and in this case, fact-checking social media posts. For those of you who spend as much time or waste as much time as I do, just cruising around the internet on your surfing the web.
6: I don't do that.
5: Until you end up in a swamp. There's a lot of misinformation, disinformation out there. There are posts that are either flagged as disinformation, as false, as misleading, or not. And this study here is specifically about the ones that are. What happens on a social media platform when they flag something? Hey, this has been debunked. Hey, this is false. There is an immediate drop, 46% fewer reposts, at least on the platform X, formerly known as Twitter.
6: Great.
5: Hey.
6: Okay, so I have a Facebook account. Is that what we're talking about here, Facebook?
5: We were talking about X, but yes.
6: X. If I post something on X and then it gets flagged, what happens then?
5: Then it's flagged. But what I'm talking about here is who's doing the flagging, because it's normal users.
6: Got you.
5: Sort of, you can kind of think like a Wikipedia approach. Mm-hmm. These are normal users engaging with the content using a back-end tool. The concern is, what if you get everyone on that back-end tool who's politically one direction?
6: Yeah.
5: Left, right, up, down.
6: Let's go around and flag everything we don't like?
5: Yes, that's what I thought. How do you solve that problem, the majority rules, or the tyranny of the majority in this case? How do you solve that problem? And it's with something called bridging-based ranking behavior. I'd never come across that term before. What is bridging-based ranking behavior? It's when you say, okay, of the people who are now agreeing that this content may be false or misleading, how many different perspectives are represented? If Connor has tended to disagree with Gabe on most things, almost everything, and yet on this issue, this correction of misinformation, he and Gabe are suddenly very much in agreement.
6: So then that would be a green light. Despite their differences in opinion.
5: Yes. And once it gets the number of bridges built between people like you and me in that scenario, then the note comes out. That is how that works on the back end. If you're interested in this kind of stuff, the paper is called Community Notes Reduce Engagement with and Diffusion of False Information Online in the journal PNAS.
6: I got one last thing before we go. It is for the multilinguists out there, at least bilinguists out there. This is a huge study done out of about a number of universities in South America, looking at 80,000 participants from 27 countries in Europe. If you know more than one language, what effect does that have on your biobehavioral age gap?
5: On my what?
6: So what that means is...
5: Oh, I think I know what it means now. But
6: your biological age compared to your chronological age, which means the actual number of years that you've lived on planet Earth, your biological age measured using artificial intelligence, looking at all your health data, your cardiometabolic health markers. You can use that to get a sense of how old you are actually, and then compare that to how old you're, the number of years, like
5: I said. Right, your age is technically, you're 63 years old, but if we look at your biomarkers, you have the body and mind of a 55-year-old.
6: Right. If I only speak one language, my biobehavioral age gap is going to go way up. So it's going to be twice as likely that I'm going to age faster compared to the people who speak more than one language. And the more languages you speak, the higher that effect happens. So
5: you can up it with more and more languages.
6: Yes. The more languages you learn, the polyglots out there, the multilinguists out there.
5: I'm going to go for some of the easiest languages out there and just pile them on up.
6: Well, how many do you have right now? You got Spanish.
5: I speak three languages.
6: You could learn Dutch. You could learn Norwegian. Those are super easy. No articles.
5: because they're so close to the German. I don't think you can game your biobehavioral gap in that way.
6: Well, the biobehavioral gap is strongly associated with cognitive decline, dementia, mortality. The higher it is, the more likely those bad things are as you age. So the tip here, the takeaway here is, if you don't know a second language, learn one. It's never too late. And if you know one, dust that baby off and use it.
5: Dust that baby off and use it.
6: Yeah.
5: That's great advice. I'm just going to speculate here on the back end of that. My suspicion is that one part of that may be... Let me just say it. A friend of mine, a guy that I play soccer with, he's on my team, and he was on the island of Rhodes in Greece and went to Turkey, took a ferry over to Turkey, and he was in awe that these people hawking all sorts of knockoff products, fake Ralph Lauren, fake Gucci, fake watches, that they spoke five languages fluently. Not kind of, not just enough to sell you stuff, fluently. He speaks German, English, and Russian, and so he could hear that. Yeah. And it led me to think that if you can do that, you are very socially active daily.
6: Right, especially if you're using them a lot.
5: That's the only way to keep a language fresh, is to use it. So part of that may be that if you are really fluent in three languages, which I would say at this point I'm like 2.5 languages, then it's because you're socially engaging it big time as well. Maybe a part of it.
6: I mean, it's a huge study, 80,000 participants, but like you say, it is absolutely association here. So this is not causality, but it's definitely something to think about.
5: Yeah.
6: And as we go, before our second half segment, like I said, it's going to be about stress and sleep. We've got something for you. Deutsche Welle has a slowly read news segment.
5: No.
6: And then normally we give you music in the middle here, but now... you're going to get the news.
5: Wait, real quick.
6: Because if you know a little bit of German, maybe this will...
5: Can I just preface
6: rekindle.
5: By saying I wish all of you the best? This is German news read very slowly, and it must be one of the hardest jobs to do, to take a language and read it so slowly that beginners can understand. We wish you the best of luck.
6: Just let them enjoy it.
4: Dienstag. 21. Juli 2026, 9 Uhr in Deutschland. Vermittler wollen neue Waffenruhe im Irankrieg. Das US-Militär hat die 10. Nacht in Folge Ziele in Iran aus der Luft angegriffen. Die Islamische Republik attackierte nach eigenen Angaben im Gegenzug eine US-Basis in Kuwait. Parallel dazu.
5: So, this next one is for all of our worst sleepers out there, all of our insomniacs who are listening to these words right now, and also to the one who's sitting across the table from me right now.
6: No, I got into work yesterday and a dear colleague came up to me and said, Gabe, it looks like you haven't slept in 6 months.
5: You do kind of look like that.
6: Yeah, and I laughed it off.
5: Well, I tried to defend you. Yeah. I said that may be body shaming.
6: Yeah.
5: Which is the wrong. No.
6: Thank you for looking out. You're my brother's keeper, I guess.
5: Yeah, that was the wrong use of that word. But
6: seriously, this interview that's coming is about a huge factor or one huge difference when it comes to why people cannot fall asleep at night.
7: Science Unscripted.
8: Okay, thanks for having me. My name is Thein Massar. I'm a sleep researcher at the National University of Singapore, and I recently co-authored a paper on stress, sleep, and insomnia.
5: Thein, what would you say is the chief conclusion or finding in that new paper?
8: People respond differently to stress, and some people are more vulnerable to stress than others. And this shows in their sleep. They can show sleep disturbances, problems falling asleep. And what we were looking at is like what makes some of these people different than others.
5: Let's go ahead and get into your experiment, because that's what I liked about your research. You had two groups of people responding different ways to stress.
8: Well, as you could imagine, like people respond differently to stress, and some people like they get like an upset stomach, or some people get like headaches or migraines, and some people have problems sleeping when they're stressed. And we were as sleep researchers, we were particularly interested in this group. So we screened 300 people based on how strongly they experienced sleep disturbance when they were stressed. And we invited the 30 highest and the 30 lowest scores to follow them in their day-to-day lives.
5: Ah, okay. So you took the 30 people who had the worst reactions to stress and the 30 people who had the best reactions to stress and therefore had the better sleep or the worst sleep?
8: So what we did is we followed them for 2 weeks, and every day we asked them like how stressed they felt, and we also tracked their sleep using a sleep tracker, and we also asked them like how restless they felt like when they were in bed, like this is what we call pre-sleep arousal. This could be like cognitively, so like having racing thoughts or worrying over things, or this could be physically, like having elevated heart rate or sweating.
5: I'm just going to speculate here that if you've got the 30 most stress-resistant people and the 30 least stress-resistant people, that on a day-to-day basis, they're going to experience probably roughly, as a whole, the same amount of stress, right? And so why then... What, the people who can't deal with that, only they end up going home, hopping into bed, and then having elevated heart rates, racing thoughts. It's them. They just can't deal with that and therefore can't sleep.
8: So what we see is that, like, basically everyone shows, like, a bit of that, but, like, those people who are more vulnerable, like show that in much more, to much higher extent. And it's indeed, the idea is that, like what's, like however we can control our thoughts, like, while we're trying to sleep, while we're in bed, that will actually help us to like eventually fall asleep and like sleep through the night.
6: What do we know about why some people have so much trouble with dealing with stress? Why do some people have their thoughts racing? Because I know that feeling very well, and I'm wondering, just from a personal perspective, why can some people do it well and some people can't?
8: It's a very good question, and like this is something that we haven't figured out fully. So we have looked at like several differences like between the two groups in terms of like their psychological makeup, and what we saw is that like those people who were more vulnerable were on the whole like more anxious and more stressed and tended to be like more depressed. What we also saw is that these people tended to have like what we call like a more emotion-focused coping style. So when they are dealing with stress, they focused more on how they felt and on the feelings that were associated with that stress, rather than focusing on working on solutions.
5: A lot of our listeners around the world are hearing your words right now in the middle of the night. This program is broadcast at all sorts of wacky hours between midnight and like 5 a.m., 6 a.m. And so I guess one question I have for you is distraction helpful for insomnia? If somebody is listening to us right now because they cannot sleep, is this helping them or harming them?
8: So, first of all, I feel for them. I'm also one of them. If you seek distraction, so if you lie awake at night and you seek distraction, this can be helpful. But there are a couple of things to take note of. So when you seek distraction, like don't do something that is like extremely arousing. So like that further like amps up your racing thoughts or wakes you up very much.
6: And Stein, what do you do? What helps you the most when you're lying in bed and your thoughts are racing and you just can't fall asleep? What's your go-to?
8: I can give you the official answer, and I can give you like the real answer.
6: Don't even give me the official answer. Let's skip the official answer and go straight to the real one.
8: Yes. So I'm bad at following my own advice. So when it comes to lying awake at night. The main advice would be like don't go and check your clock. Don't go and check your phone. Don't go scroll your social media. And this is something that I often find myself doing. When I am a little bit better and I can find other things. Some things that I do like to do is like listen to a podcast or like journaling. find like more calming things to do outside of bed, and find some ways to distract yourself without arousing yourself too much.
5: And for the people listening right now who are not good at dealing with stress, that's a lot of people out there, what can they do during the day so that before they even get under those bed covers, and I know that feeling where the bed covers are starting to get too hot and too warm and I'm too sweaty, my thoughts are racing, what can I do during the daytime to help prevent that?
8: During the day, like do what you can to tackle the problems that you're dealing with, and go to like in that way, like go to bed in a more satisfied manner, like knowing that you've done what you could. Of course, this is not always possible, and there are limits to what one can do. But being able to really work on solutions is something that can help people feel better about their stress.
5: And that was Stein Massar, a research assistant professor at the Center for Sleep and Cognition at the School of Medicine at the National University of Singapore.
7: I loved how honest he was, especially after the interview finished. I asked him if the bit about mindfulness, the advice he gave about developing that relationship with your worries, does that work? And he goes, no.
5: For him personally.
7: No, for him personally, no, it doesn't. And I think that that itself is kind of a tip. If you're trying to fall asleep at night and your thoughts are racing and you feel like there's nothing you can do, don't try and worry too much about it, because that will lead to the next level of desperation where you think it's completely hopeless. It isn't in that moment.
5: You're a worse sleeper than I am, for sure. Yeah. I'm not very good. I have my own insomnia, but I'm better than 2 years ago. 2 years ago, it was out of control, racing thoughts going through the night, and it just kept going. Whereas now, again, I think every tip is personal at the end of the day, and that's why I asked him about distractions, because last night, it was 1 a.m, still couldn't fall asleep. We'd had a very stressful day at work, and it was connected to that. Could not sleep, and what worked for me personally was going to, what did he call it, a non-arousing media source. I have mine. It's called Arte. It is a publicly financed German-French television video production thing.
7: You popped on some linear TV?
5: I used the app.
7: Yeah, okay.
5: Yeah, but it's not the most exciting stuff, but it's really good, and it's really deep, and I watched, for 1 hour, the band The Who, because their 1977 performance at the Kilburn.
7: Okay.
5: For some reason, they'd gotten the footage and they put it all together, and that got boring for me after a while. It was interesting. A couple songs, Bob O'Reilly, yeah. Who Are You?
7: And then you were so tired you couldn't even get up the stairs to your bed? Or
5: Pinball Wizard. It just shifted. I couldn't think about the things that were causing my mind to race. Uh-huh. I was looking at Pete Townsend doing that windmill guitar thing and wondering whether the drummer was on drugs because he was so fast. For me, it's a distraction that helps really well. And also knowing that, hey, I've been here before. I can get through this. I'm just, my mind's racing. And it's about things that don't fundamentally matter if you can zoom out to the universal level. These trivialities, the quotidian garbage, it doesn't matter.
7: No.
5: What matters is the who. at 1 a.m, 1:30 a.m.
7: It's all about arriving at a place where we're comfortable not being able to sleep. That's where I'm at. What about you guys out there? What do you do to distract yourselves? Does it have anything to do with the 1970s rock band? The Who? What do you do? Or what? How do you deal with stress?
5: Please let us know, because we will share those tips on next week's episode. I think it's almost the more unique and sort of bizarre sounding, the better, because those are the ones that work for some people.
7: And we're all in this together, right?
5: Yeah.
7: SUDW.com.
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12: 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Again, that's Nick A ESP. 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We have an action-packed show as always. There's always a lot to cover, so stick around with us as we deep dive into a topic and we catch up on everything else. So without further ado, let's begin. And we've got a great hour for you. We're going to be diving into a lot of different things, but we have a double-header deep dive. We're first going to be talking about flock cameras and mass surveillance. Are they actually public safety or are they really mass surveillance? And the next one we're going to be talking about is Meta, aka Facebook, Instagram, et cetera, et cetera. Meta has a war on privacy. And you do not want to miss that. So thanks for listening. And as always, we're going to start with the news. AI is integrating into counterterrorism. And this is deeply concerning. Now, AI is rapidly becoming one of the most powerful tools that modern counterterrorism has. And governments around the world are basically deploying AI to help with a lot of different things. And when I was doing my homework, I found a lot of different ways that governments around the globe are starting to integrate this. So they are looking to detect potential terrorist activity, obviously analyze massive amounts of intelligence that they get, identify suspicious travel patterns, recognize faces and objects, translate communications because they can translate faster than a human can, prioritize what they should be investigating, assess potential threats, and on and on and on. Now, supporters of this are arguing that these tools allow investigators to identify dangerous actors way faster than human analysts ever could. And honestly, I do agree that artificial intelligence has legitimate national security applications, but this is deeply concerning. And let me lay out my logic here, because what happens when AI begins deciding who deserves government attention before a human being even has a chance to look at the evidence? The problem isn't that governments are using AI. The actual danger here is allowing AI to essentially judge first about who appears suspicious. So let's talk about why governments are embracing AI, which seems obvious, but there's a lot of facets to this, why privacy advocates like myself are concerned, why this is just deeply concerning in general, and why this matters in a democratic society. You know, we can use AI responsibly, and so let's dive in, because modern intelligence agencies face, quite frankly, a very impossible problem here, because every day they're processing billions of communications, social media content, travel records, financial transactions, not to mention OSINT, like open source technology, intelligence, public reports, and all of this. No human workforce could manually analyze the volume of information. And so AI is good for that because it rapidly detects patterns and anomalies. It can translate languages, like I mentioned, and it can basically connect seemingly unrelated events together, which is a huge boon for investigators in terms of speeding up finding those unusual patterns. So it builds leads for these investigators as well. And so from a security perspective, that's really valuable. Like, nobody's going to argue that. There's no question that AI can improve efficiency here. The real debate, though, begins when efficiency starts influencing our rights and our liberties. And that is why privacy advocates are deeply concerned here. Privacy International, along with the UN Special Rapporteur on Counterterrorism and Human Rights,
13: argues that AI changes the nature of surveillance itself. Instead of simply helping investigators analyze known suspects, AI increasingly enables large-scale collection, profiling, predictive analytics, and automated risk assessments. This use can affect people who were never under suspicion to begin with. And that's one of the reasons why it's deeply concerning, but there's a lot more to consider here because AI turns predictions into suspicion, right? Now, traditionally, think about it. Investigators, they gather the evidence, they develop the evidence, and that evidence, by virtue of collection and proof, starts to create suspicion on someone or something. That suspicion is then justified to start an investigation. But AI very possibly reverses that order because an algorithm may identify somebody as high risk based on statistical patterns rather than concrete evidence. So in a democracy, suspicion should come from evidence, not from probabilities. And that has been borne out in court over years and years and years and years. But the other side of this is that false positives can also become life-changing. No AI system is flawless. They all have issues. And even a system that is 99% accurate will incorrectly identify a human when deployed across millions of individuals. That's inevitable. And in counterterrorism, think about what a false positive could do. It might add additional surveillance onto an innocent person, secondary screenings, travel restrictions, you know, interviews where law enforcement is breathing down your neck. They may gather files on you. They might put you on a watch list. There's a whole bunch of different things. These consequences can occur even if the individual has done nothing wrong. And the UN's position paper emphasizes that AI-generated assessments should not by themselves be treated as a sufficient basis for reasonable suspicion. Because, quite frankly, the nature here is problematic. And AI does encourage mass data collection because it performs best when it's got an enormous amount of data to crunch through. And so that, therefore, then creates an incentive to collect everything on a potential suspect, innocent or not. Location data, which I talked about the other day, communications, financial records, social media activity, travel history, biometric information, and on and on and on. The larger the data set, the more powerful the AI becomes. And Privacy International warns that this dynamic encourages indiscriminate collection and analysis of personal data. And so it raises concerns about the necessity and proportionality under essentially human rights laws in democratic societies. You know, and think about it this way, and I actually, this was part of my third TED talk, but bias in artificial intelligence and systems scales faster than humans. Like, human investigators have biases, but so do AI. But AI can also inherit those biases from historical data. And the more the data, the bigger the scale, right? So instead of an investigator just making a simple mistake, that mistake could then be repeated thousands or millions of times automatically. That's not just a biased AI. That's industrializing bias. And that's essentially what we are talking about here, because the system becomes difficult to challenge when it really starts to get going. Now, imagine being flagged by an AI system. How on earth do you appeal that? How do you even know, like, things like why you were flagged or what data they used to flag you or whether the information was even correct? You know, I'm sure there are more people with my name out there, and I know of at least two more because I see them on Google, you know, but that's the issue. You know, did the model make an error? Like, can you challenge that? Many advanced systems basically remain difficult to explain in detail, and that creates a concern for due process. You can't defend yourself against an accusation that you can't see or at least can't fully see. And so let's talk about why this matters, that I've alluded to, why this matters in democratic societies, because it's easy to assume that these concerns only apply to authoritarian governments. But history here indicates otherwise, right? Because many surveillance powers are introduced for counterterrorism, you know, for national security, for emergency responses, and then they later expand into broader uses. In the wake of 9/11, there was the Patriot Act. It was a massive surveillance expansion across the United States. It hasn't gone away, and we haven't had a terrorist attack, and you might argue it's because of that expansion, but there's a balance between democratic rights and surveilling citizens in general. And so I and many privacy advocates worry that AI is going to accelerate this. The concern isn't basically the investigation that's happening right now. What happens tomorrow when there's mission creep, when this thing is everywhere? And so it really, I think, in many ways, is about human judgment. One of the strongest points that I saw emerging from the United Nations OSCE and human rights experts is that AI should support human decision making, not replace it. And so the danger is allowing investigators to become overly dependent on algorithmic recommendations. We've already seen this in the military when the United States was bombing Iran. From reports that I've read, the AI was picking the targets strategically based off of 10-year-old information, and there was a human operator that was just blindly saying, yes, I agree, I agree, I agree, without any kind of review. And that's when you get essentially a school bombed. So that's a huge, huge issue. Because humans start to begin to really trust the computer simply because the AI seems authoritative. Studies have shown it's the same with Google search results as well, and AI supercharges that, right? So that phenomenon is known already. You know, it's automation bias. That's a huge thing. And so let's talk about how we can use AI responsibly, because the answer is not to ban it. That's not going to happen. You know, and AI genuinely does help identify threats, analyze complex intelligence. But the answer here is governance, right? Good safeguards. We need human reviews. Humans should decide at the end of the day. There needs to be transparency, in terms of what systems are being used. There should be independent oversight. There should have reviews by courts and independent auditors, inspectors generals, all of those kinds of things. And it needs explainability here. But the bigger lesson is that counterterrorism will almost certainly be more dependent on artificial intelligence. And that's going to be avoidable, I think. You know, so it's not that the question isn't whether government should use AI. The question is whether democratic societies can ensure that AI remains a tool for investigators rather than essentially a substitute for constitutional judgment. It is not our judge, jury, and executioner. And so AI may help governments find needles in the haystack. You know, it's the best, most proverbial thing I could come up with. But in a free society, we must never allow that haystack to become the suspect, right? And that's, I think, a risk. And the greatest risk isn't that AI becomes intelligent enough to fight terrorism. It's that we become comfortable letting algorithms simply just decide who deserves government scrutiny. So we need to take care. I'm not a fan of this, but we'll see what happens here, and best of luck. But AI and counterterrorism, while there are efficiencies, has some serious detraction, and I think we all need to be aware.
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13: The Supreme Court verdict we should all love. The U.S. Supreme Court has just issued a landmark decision the other day strengthening our digital privacy rights by ruling that cell phone location information is indeed protected by the Fourth Amendment. Now, obviously, they've dropped a lot of rulings in the last couple of days, but this is the one I'm an expert on. I'm thrilled about this, and we're going to focus on this. Now, if you didn't know, this case centered around what is known as geofence warrants. If you're a longtime listener or follower of mine, you know that I've talked about geofence warrants quite a bit throughout the years. I've never been a fan. But instead of identifying a suspect first and then obtaining a warrant for that person's records, police just ask Google to provide location data for every device that was present within a defined geographic area during that specific period of time. That's the nuts and bolts of the case. But in other words, investigators just began with a location and then worked backwards to identify everybody who happened to be there. The Supreme Court just ruled that that type of data collection qualifies as a constitutional search, meaning the government cannot simply obtain these records without satisfying Fourth Amendment protections. Your cell phone location is not just a business record, right? It's part of your private life, and therefore the Constitution protects it. So today I want to talk about what actually is a geofence warrant for those who don't know what it is, why this is an absolute excellent ruling on privacy rights, and why privacy advocates like myself are absolutely cheering this. And so let's start with geofence warrants. And think about this. Imagine there's a bank robbery that occurs. So instead of asking, give us the suspect's phone records, the cops just go to Google and say, show us every phone that was within, 150 meters of the bank between 2 and 3 p.m. Google then returns location information that can eventually identify individuals between 2 and 3 p.m. within 150 meters of the bank. So that problem is pretty obvious, isn't it? Because the search isn't just including the robber, it includes us. We're the customers or the employees, or maybe we're just driving nearby, or maybe we're delivering DoorDash or whatever. We could be kids with a cell phone, just innocent bystanders hanging out. And so thousands of completely innocent people have become part of criminal investigations across the entire United States simply because they happen to be nearby. Google itself even told the court that geofence warrants can sweep in huge numbers of innocent people and frequently include homes, churches, government buildings, and other sensitive locations. That's a huge problem. And that's why this is an excellent ruling for our privacy rights. Because, first and foremost, it recognizes that location data is extraordinarily sensitive. Your location history reveals way more than just your address. I mean, think about what this means. Where you sleep, your phone is stationary throughout the night. Where you work, your phone is stationary throughout the day. Maybe you go to school. Which doctor you visit, because the cell tower is going to ping the GPS location of your doctor's office or your church, or maybe that political rally that you attended, or what friends you see or associate with, or what stores you visit. Your location history tells the story of your day-to-day life. And the courts recognize that this type of information deserves constitutional protection. And on top of this, it limits that digital dragnet that investigations really have been using this for. One of the biggest concerns about geofence warrants is that they essentially reverse the traditional concept of what policing has been. And so if you think about it, historically, police have identified the suspect and then they've obtained the warrant. But a geofence warrant works in the opposite way. You collect everybody's data first, and then you figure out who the suspect is later. That's a digital dragnet. And this ruling makes it clear that the Constitution still applies even when the government seeks digital information from technology companies. And on top of this, it rejects a very dangerous interpretation of the third-party doctrine. The government argued that because users voluntarily shared location data with Google, they no longer had a reasonable expectation of privacy. That is literally what

Constitution in a way for the digital age. I mean, think about this. The Fourth Amendment was written in 1791. And obviously the founders, you know, of the United States, soon to be 250 years on this Saturday, they could have never envisioned a smartphone or Google Maps or GPS or cloud storage. Clouds were the like fluffy things in the sky, right? So the court acknowledged that constitutional principles still apply even when technology changes. Remember, the Constitution doesn't stop protecting people just because technology gets smarter. It has to adapt to the times. And this does protect us, the innocent people. Perhaps the most important aspect of this decision is that it protects people who have done nothing wrong. Many geofence warrants include hundreds, if not thousands, of innocent individuals looking for that one suspect. Those people should not become subjects of government scrutiny simply because we happen to be nearby. And so the court now, through this decision, recognizes that reality. And so let's talk about what this means going forward, because this ruling does not prohibit geofence warrants entirely. Instead, a geofence warrant must satisfy constitutional standards. So future courts will still decide just how narrowly those laws must be written, whether probable cause exists, whether they are sufficiently particularized to that specific issue or crime, whether a specific warrant is actually even reasonable. And so this case was sent back to the lower courts for further proceedings consistent with the new constitutional framework that it helps to build. And this is one of the reasons why privacy advocates like myself are actually celebrating this law, this rule, because many legal scholars are calling this one the biggest privacy victory in years. Georgetown law professor Paul Ohm summarized it this way with a very simple sentence: today is a very good day for constitutional privacy. That's about all you really need to see about it, because this decision reinforces a simple but incredibly powerful principle. Technology should not make constitutional rights disappear. And so for years, privacy advocates like myself have been worrying that technology was advancing and is advancing way faster than constitutional protections. That's true of virtually every country in the world. And this decision suggests that the Supreme Court is willing to adapt long-standing constitutional principles to modern digital realities. It builds on Carpenter v. United States from 2018, which required warrants for historical cell site location records. This case is now extended similar constitutional thinking to Google's location history data and to geofence searches in general. And so this ruling isn't about protecting criminals. It's about protecting everybody else. And in a free society, the government shouldn't be allowed to investigate thousands of innocent people, you and me, just because one of us of the thousands may have committed a crime. The Supreme Court has reaffirmed that our constitutional rights don't end where our smartphone begins. And that is rather profound in 2026. Now, as for their other rulings in the last couple of days, well, I'm going to let you figure out what you think about those on your own. And just hopefully we're all on the right side of history. But this ruling was a good day for the Constitution. Is your password manager tied to Russia? Now, here's what's going on, and I have so many thoughts on this, but a password manager marketed as a European security product is facing serious questions after an international investigation found that its software remains closely connected to a Russian counterpart that is certified by Russian security agencies. Now, Passwork Europe essentially is the company, Passwork is the app. They present themselves as an independent European company that is headquartered in Spain. Its website has emphasized that the product is quote unquote made in EU and has no Russian affiliations. Investigators from the Organized Crime and Corruption Reporting Project, as well as Le Monde, the publication out of France, and several European news organizations kind of uncovered a more complicated story here, because Passwork was originally developed in Russia by Russian entrepreneurs, and that was Ilya Garok and Andrei Pionkov. Now, its Russian and European products reportedly share a common code base. They're nearly identical in documentation. They have multiple matching features, and software updates are also
released on very similar dates as well. And so the European company also receives updates through a UAE-based company that is actually managed

0: by one of Passwork's Russian co-founders. So the central concern here is not simply where the founders were born. There are plenty of good people that are born in Russia. It's who controls the software today and, quite frankly, who may understand or influence its update pipeline. We saw a problem with SolarWinds years back when the Russian intelligence was able to essentially get into SolarWinds, poison the updates, then everybody updated and got infected. So when a company protects the passwords to your organization, uncertainty about who controls the code, that's just a security risk in general. And so let's talk about why this matters, because password managers are among the most trusted applications inside any organization. Think about the types of credentials that you could potentially save or store in a secure password manager. You have access to your email, cloud, administrative accounts, financial information and financial logins, not to mention government portals, you know, critical infrastructure, all those different kinds of things. So a compromised password manager could potentially give somebody the key to the kingdom, because it would expose everything if accessed or cracked. That's why vendor identity and software provenance, source code control, and update security matter just as much as the encryption around the passwords themselves. So the Russian password company advertises customers that include the Russian government, other types of bodies in the Russian government, sanctioned companies such as Gazprom and missile manufacturer Almaz-Ante. So that is concerning in and of itself, because it also claims certification from Russia's FSB and the Federal Service for Technical and Export Control. That's an agency connected to the Russian Ministry of Defense. And I want to be very clear here on this point. Just because they have those specific certifications from Russia does not prove that Passwork cooperated in any kind of espionage or inserted a backdoor into their product. However, the certification process may have required Russian state-approved auditors to examine the software's source code for vulnerabilities and also undeclared capabilities. And so let me warn you here, because this could provide insight into weaknesses that may also exist in the closely related Russian version. In other words, the Russian government told its Russian version of Passwork to essentially build in backdoors that Russia could gain access to. So maybe that code's in the European one as well, made in the EU. So let's talk about Passwork's response, because Passwork Europe denies having basically an operational relationship with the Russian company. Its chief executive says European customers host their password vaults on their own servers. Also, that Passwork cannot access customer passwords, and that the European and Russian companies do not share customers or servers or support systems or even administrative access. He also acknowledged that the products share a common code base origin and that the European company temporarily receives updates from the UAE business connected to the original Russian founders. And that on-premise design reduces some risks because customer passwords are not necessarily stored on Passwork's infrastructure. You're storing it on your own computer, and therefore you're not replicating it to the cloud where it could be even more easily cracked. But for the record, this does not eliminate the software supply chain risk here. A locally hosted product on your computer directly still depends on updates for codes, patches and generals, updates to libraries, and also these updates are created outside of your development. You're simply receiving what they are sending you, just assuming it's secure. So think about it this way. On-premise software can keep your data inside the building or even inside your computer while still importing someone else's code right through the download. And I think those are things that we have to understand. So investigators, also to be clear, reported no evidence that the European software contains malicious code, that customer information was compromised, or that Passwork and its executives committed a crime. The concern here, though, at least to me, is exposure. It's not proof that it's been exploited, because this is supply chain due diligence 101. And I want to talk about why due diligence failed here, because Passwork reportedly gained customers that included European government agencies, universities, telecommunication corporations, and infrastructure operators as well. And investigators said that several customers were unaware of the Russian counterpart or the company's original ownership history. And so I think that really just exposes a weakness in cybersecurity due diligence, because oftentimes organizations ask during their due diligence period, well, is our data encrypted? You know, is it hosted in Europe or the country of origin from where the product is? Let's say you're in Russia, you want the Russian product. You're in the United States, you maybe want a US product. Does the vendor claim any kind of compliance? Do they have certifications for security or their encryption or anything else? SOC 2, ISO, there's a whole bunch of them out there. And has the software passed penetration testing? Which is another important one as well, because, you know, if the good guys that know how to hack can get into it, then we need to patch that so the bad guys can't. But oftentimes organizations are not asking, like, who originally developed the code, who currently basically controls the update process. Are foreign sister companies using the same code base? Which governments have reviewed the source code, if any? And can the vendor prove complete corporate and technical separation? Meaning there's a firewall between just any old executive getting in and being able to access things that they shouldn't. Look at Ring Doorbell before they were sold to Amazon, and possibly as they currently are. There were plenty of cases due to whistleblowers talking to The Intercept of their executives just going in and watching footage. In one case, if I recall correctly, like a vice president or executive vice president would just turn on his ex-girlfriend's Ring doorbell and watch through it. That's not corporate and technical separation if that actually happened, right? So you can register in Spain, you can host your data in Europe or wherever it's compliant for your customers, you can market yourself as European in this case, but you're still relying on developers, code, or update channels that are literally in another jurisdiction. And so just having a corporate registration is not the same as having technical sovereignty, something that has been a big push right now across multiple European governments. And so if you're a customer of Passwork or Passwork Europe, this is essentially what you should do. Your organization, first and foremost, should not panic, right? Don't immediately assume that you've been compromised. We need to verify these things. And that means examining software versions, update sources, network activity, administrative access, source code, if you can get any kind of assurance there, contractual representations, and also the ability to migrate your credentials safely. Maybe you are literally listening to this or hearing this or reading the news in Le Monde, and you basically say, you know what, I'm done. We're firing Passwork Europe and we're moving somewhere else. Can you move your data there? Now, government agencies and critical infrastructure operators should also determine whether the product underwent an independent national security or supply chain review before it was actually deployed. And most importantly, every password stored in the system should be treated according to its potential impact. Highly privileged credentials, for example, require additional monitoring, rotation, or migration while the vendor's technical relationships are being independently assessed. And so this story is not proof that Russian intelligence or one of their services compromised a European password manager. What it is proof that branding is not actually due diligence. And so you can have a European address, an EU flag on your website, you know, on-premise installation, you know, on your computer, but that doesn't answer the most important question here. Who ultimately controls the code protecting you or your organization's digital keys? And when the product is a password manager, uncertainty about ownership and updates, that's not a minor concern for due diligence. It's a potential pathway to literally everything that the passwords protect.
1: 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And now for the deep dive segment, where we take a closer and deeper look at a cybersecurity, cyber warfare, or technology issue around us. 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Again, that's Nick A. ESP. Or you can send an email to questions@securityfanatics.com. That's questions@securityfanatics.com. I am more than happy to take a look at it. And if it meets our standards, we are more than happy to do a deep dive on it. So let's begin.
0: Flock cameras, are they public safety or mass surveillance? Now, you might have heard of flock cameras. They've been in the news lately, but I want to give you the impetus for the reason why I'm putting this video together. And I've been thinking about this one for quite some time, but we just learned the other day that the Los Angeles Police Department has allowed its contract with Flock Safety to expire while it seeks stronger protections covering privacy, security, data ownership, and information sharing. Now, this decision followed growing concern about how the company's automated license plate readers operate and how the resulting data may be used. And so an inspector general's review reportedly found that during a two-month period, officers investigated 161 vehicle owners whose cars had been incorrectly identified. The LAPD had operated 138 Flock cameras since 2023. Now, this does not necessarily mean that the LAPD has rejected license plate readers permanently, but it's rather significant when one of America's largest police departments concludes that privacy and governance questions remain unresolved about this company. So the larger story is not about Los Angeles. It's about what Flock cameras are and how they're helping essentially build specific infrastructure across the United States. So let's discuss what Flock cameras actually are, why there are privacy concerns around them, why the United States has seen a rash of vandalism against them, and why technology like this can help autocratic governments, which should really be a warning to democratic governments. And so with that, let's dive in and start with the basics. What are Flock cameras? Now, what they are essentially are automated license plate readers. These are known as ALPRs. They are typically installed on poles along roads, at neighborhood entrances, near businesses, public facilities, those kinds of places. And as a vehicle passes, the camera photographs your license plate to convert those images into searchable records. And depending on the system, those records could include a license plate number, the date and time of that the car drove by it, the camera's location, the vehicle's make, model, color, and body type, and distinctive features such as damage or roof racks, bumper stickers, all those kinds of things. Police can then search this information when they're looking for stolen vehicles or missing people, or a car believed to have been connected to a crime. Now, this could produce legitimate and valuable investigative leads. The problem, though, is that these systems don't just photograph the suspects. They record the vehicles of ordinary people going about their everyday lives. Every car that drives by a Flock camera is getting put into their system. And so it doesn't just wait for probable cause. Flock cameras record first and then decide whether you or I matter later. And that's one of the issues here. And so let's talk about why these things are privacy concerns, because a single license plate photograph possibly reveals not that much, but a network containing thousands of cameras is vastly different. So when records come from many locations and they're combined, they can reveal patterns about where somebody works, lives, worships, shops, receives medical treatment, attends political meetings, or even how they spend the night. So the concern isn't that the police can simply identify a vehicle involved in a specific crime. It's that authorities may gain the ability to reconstruct a person's movement without placing an officer under the traditional legal and practical burdens of physical surveillance. Flock's network has also expanded through relationships among police departments, private businesses, homeowners associations, and other organizations as well. Civil liberties groups argue that this can create a nationwide surveillance network in which data collected locally becomes searchable way beyond the community that actually approved the camera. And there have already been reports of these systems being used or searched in with connection for things like immigration enforcement and even an investigation involving a woman suspected of attaining an abortion in a state, or rather driving out of state to get one. And mistakes also have physical consequences. In one recent case, a journalist testing a vehicle was reportedly surrounded by police after a database error and difficult reading a specialized license plate caused the vehicle to be incorrectly treated as stolen. So the camera technology may have read what it saw, but the bad record behind this alert helped turn an ordinary driver essentially into a high-risk suspect. And so to be clear, a surveillance system can accurately read your plate and can still be catastrophically wrong about you or me. So why have people been vandalizing these? Because the United States has seen a series of incidents incidents in which Flock cameras were cut down or smashed or stolen or otherwise damaged. And reported motives vary, but much of the anger appears connected to the belief that these cameras support mass surveillance, as well as immigration enforcement and government tracking without meaningful public consent. And reports have documented camera destruction across several states, including one case involving allegations that a man systematically damaged about 13 Flock cameras across his community. To be clear, vandalism is illegal. It also can be dangerous, and quite frankly, it's not appropriate as a substitute for democratic action. People can oppose surveillance through public record requests, litigation, city council advocacy, legislation, elections, and on and on and on. But the vandalism itself, though, is still very instructive politically, because it suggests that some communities believe surveillance infrastructure is being deployed faster than the residents can really have a meaningful debate about it or even stop it. So when people are repeatedly attacking the physical equipment, these flock cameras, it may indicate not only hostility towards technology, but an actual breakdown in public trust. And if you're a longtime listener or follower of mine, you know my very first TED Talk was entitled Trust Sucks. I've been talking about these concepts for years, and a lot of them are really coming to fruition. And when surveillance appears basically without consent, some people stop viewing these cameras as public safety equipment, and they start looking at it as essentially an instrument of control for the government. And that's essentially why we are seeing this. And that really dovetails with why this kind of technology helps autocratic governments, because license plate readers are often introduced, quite frankly, for notable cases and legal cases. They want to look for stolen cars or kidnappings or violent suspects or missing children, something along those lines. But the technology itself really doesn't understand politics. It doesn't understand democracy or authoritarianism. It identifies vehicles, records location, and it makes movement searchable. But that same capability that could help us identify, let's say, a kidnapped child can also identify who attended an opposition rally or who visited an independent journalist, who entered a union hall, who attended a, you know, minority religious service, who met with a dissident, who traveled to a reproductive health clinic, as I just mentioned before, who approached a foreign embassy. You know, in a healthy democracy, laws, courts, oversight, and institutional norms are supposed to limit those uses. An autocratic government does not need to invent an entirely new surveillance network after taking power. It can simply inherit the system built by its democratic predecessor and then simply change the search criteria. You know, it can change the retention rules, and it can also change the people that are actually authorized to use this kind of technology. That's the warning that any society that is adopting a mass surveillance network like Flock should understand. Surveillance infrastructure outlives politicians who promise to use it responsibly. And so any democracy should basically therefore be a judge, should judge surveillance technology not only by how today's government intends to use it, but by how the worst plausible future government could use it as well. And so Flock cameras can indeed help solve crimes, and they have. That has to be acknowledged. And there's no denying that. But useful technology is not automatically acceptable. And that's the key here, because a nationwide network capable of recording and searching the movements of millions of innocent drivers, mostly American, creates power way beyond just recovering a stolen vehicle. It creates a foundation for continuous location tracking by governments and private companies alike. And the LAPD's decision should, I think, be viewed just not as a contract dispute, I'm sure that's that, but it's also a warning that surveillance systems have expanded faster than the rules governing them. And that's true of all technologies. Move fast and break things. Governments do not keep up. And so the question isn't whether license plate cameras can help catch criminals. They can. The question is whether a democracy should build a system capable of tracking everybody and simply trust that it will always be used against the right people. History tells us that's a very dangerous assumption. Meta has a war on privacy. Now, I wanted to talk about two recent stories that may seem unrelated, but they're both coming from Meta. And quite frankly, I think this is an important one to discuss holistically, because this just comes fast and furious in terms of the news that comes out of this horrific corporation. So one of these stories involves their pointless smart glasses that can basically record everybody and everything around whoever is wearing it. But the other one also involves hundreds of contractors allegedly posing as children to test rival AI chatbots with prompts about things like suicide, sex, drugs, eating disorders, and other disturbing subjects. So both of these stories, I think, really just underscore a deeper problem that we have with this company. Meta repeatedly treats human beings, not to mention just the boundaries we have in terms of social anything, and also public trust. They treat all of this as a raw material for their technological and commercial experimentation. They've done this with Cambridge Analytica. They've done this in other cases. They just, quite frankly, don't care about us. This is also why I've done three separate versions of a segment entitled It's Time to Put Mark Zuckerberg in Jail, the last one being almost an hour and a half long, covering 126 points, and I'm working on a version 4.0 that will include a lot of this information. But with that, let's start with their smart glasses, because their smart glasses are normalizing recording without any real meaningful consent by us who would be recorded in public. So Meta smart glasses, for the record, if you don't know what they look like, they kind of look like ordinary Ray-Bans or Oakleys, but they have cameras, microphones, and have AI integrated capabilities. So the design, for the most part, is kind of the appeal of what they are, but the technology kind of just disappears into the everyday object. So you're walking by somebody that just has these glasses and maybe you don't realize that they could be recording you. That's a danger, because a person holding up a phone usually tells us just visually that they may be taking a photograph or recording a video, but these smart glasses on your face basically remove that kind of warning that we would have in a social setting. And so the camera sits on your face. It's pointed wherever they're looking. And so the publication, The Guardian, highlighted examples of women allegedly being recorded during flirtatious encounters and also intimate situations without realizing it, with some of that footage actually being posted online. Now, Meta says the glasses display an LED light when they're recording and includes protections against tampering, but the women interviewed by The Guardian in related and other related reporting said that they didn't actually notice the indicator. And online creators have also reportedly discussed ways of either defeating it or obscuring that indicator. It's supposed to be a little light on the corner of your glasses. If you're watching me on YouTube, you can see me pointing to about where it would be. But think about it this way. This creates a rather severe imbalance, because the wearer knows that the device is recording, but all of us, AKA everybody else, has to actually inspect your glasses closely to identify that little tiny light. And you also have to know what it means and then react in that moment, but you've already been captured on video. And so that is not meaningful consent. It's basically a notice that's designed around the convenience of the recorder rather than the rights of us, the person that would be recorded. And that's not right. And if you think about it this way, Meta is basically turning surveillance into fashion, because cameras have existed forever, right? We've had them. What's different here is the normalization standard, because Meta is partnering with major eyewear brands like Ray-Bans, etc., and they're using celebrities and influencers to market what is essentially a surveillance-capable device. And they're marketing it as something that is stylish and just an accessory for us, the consumer. And so the company has sold millions of smart glasses, and they're positioning themselves as a possible successor to the smartphone as well. This matters, because society responds differently to a visible surveillance camera mounted on a wall. Think about, I just did a recent segment on flock cameras and how these things are being destroyed. So this is different than a surveillance camera mounted on a wall than to one that's like worn casually and just in everyday life at like a bar, restaurant, office, school, you know, wherever they're going to have these things. Not to mention in a contentious political society, protests and other places, or a private gathering where nobody realizes they're being recorded. The technology becomes socially invisible before the rules that govern it are even there. And because Meta is very friendly right now with the current administration, we just don't expect rules to be there. That's not a slight on the Trump administration. They've been very friendly with the Biden administration, and I would have had the same fear. The greater long-term concern is a combination of both recording and identification, because reporting indicates that Meta developed name tag. This is something that would detect faces, encode them into biometric data, and then recognize those people captured through glasses. At one point, Facebook, Meta's product, core product, had basically the largest facial recognition database on the planet. Now you integrate smart cameras and I'm walking by you and this thing is recording and you have a Facebook account. Now I can match you on the street to your Facebook account. That's what we're talking about here. So imagine this type of technology in the hands of a stalker or an abusive partner that somebody is trying to escape. How about a private investigator or your employer? Maybe an immigration agent or a political extremist or even an authoritarian government. These glasses would no longer just record what somebody sees. They could potentially tell the wearer who they are looking at. And when ordinary eyewear can just record, identify, and remember strangers, public anonymity really starts to disappear. And on top of this, if we're looking at it, we now have another shift, because the second story here is that essentially they had a chatbot project going on that is revealing essentially what their corporate mentality is. So Wired reported, as I mentioned straight out of the gate, that hundreds of contractors working on a Meta project internally known as Canes or Kane, C-A-N-N-E-S, were instructed to create fake accounts posing as miners and then test Meta's rivals in the AI space, including ChatGPT, Google's Gemini, and Character.ai. The contractors reportedly sent more than 45,000 prompts in one testing round alone. The prompts included scenarios involving self-harm, suicide, eating disorders, sexual situations, drugs, violence, and children in crisis. Now, some workers also submitted images of pills, knives, nooses, and medical diagrams. Meta described this as routine safety testing and benchmarking, but they're doing it to their competitors. And testing whether AI systems protect children, for the record, it's a legit goal. I mean, companies in general should examine how chatbots respond to vulnerable users and dangerous requests. We have a serious problem with that industry-wide, not just Meta. But the way this was reportedly conducted really does raise some fundamentally serious questions here, because the rival companies were not informed that Meta was doing this, and the testing used dummy accounts that were representing actual children. So fake children. They were representing children, but this is what we are talking about. Actual as in like somebody under the age of 18 or possibly 13. So some of the activity appears to have violated the literal terms of services of OpenAI, Google, Character AI, et cetera, et cetera. And former contractors questioned whether the project was truly safety research or whether the safety provided cover for competitive intelligence. And this is not the first time that Facebook, aka Meta, has gone after their rivals to try to put out negative or disparaging content on them. And so that's what I think they are doing here. I don't trust Meta at all. Now, one expert reviewed the project told Wired that large-scale secret testing through fake child accounts was outside of the norm. It's not normally considered standard industry evaluation. This is not like BMW buying a Mercedes and tearing the Mercedes down to see the secret sauce of what Mercedes does, or Mercedes buying a BMW and doing the same thing. What we are doing is essentially faking a child and then going to a competitor to try to get it to essentially tell you, I don't know, how to commit suicide or something. That's what we are talking about here. And as always with Meta, the contractors just absorb that human cost, because it's not just about their very unbelievably shady corporate competition. It's also about the workers that were asked to carry out this project, because contractors reportedly had to read and create thousands of graphic prompts, including suicidal children, sexual situations involving children, eating disorders, weapons, abuse, and other types of traumatic material. One former contractor said workers were shocked, but what they were being instructed to test, and also feared that they might actually get in trouble. And that reflects this ongoing recurring pattern in Meta and also parts of the technology industry as well. We see the end result. We see the AI product we use, we integrate in all of this. But behind the scenes, essentially lower paid contractors are performing psychologically damaging work that requires them to label, test, moderate, and clean data. Meta also has thousands of contractors that they use that see the horrific stuff people post on Facebook. And so Meta can describe essentially a project as a safety research, but safety should also include the people conducting the research. And so a company like Meta cannot credibly claim to protect children through AI while basically treating disturbing child crisis scenarios as an industry workload for what they see clearly as disposable contractors. This is a horrific organization. And so let me tell you why, when I was just going through the possible news stories for today, both of these were Meta, and I want to tell you why I put these things together. Because the smart glasses story concerns people outside of Meta's products, right? I'm never going to buy these glasses. I never would. But somebody that's walking towards me that interacts with me may be wearing that. And now I have to be aware that they're doing this. But the chatbot story then concerns people working behind Meta, behind the scenes. And in both cases, the company appears to be willing to push both social and ethical boundaries first and foremost. And then the consequences, as always with this horrific company, come later. Move fast and break things, and we'll apologize later. We'll lie in front of Congress. We'll do all of these things. And so with smart glasses, we, the bystanders, are involuntary participants in somebody else's recording system and the mass surveillance system that Meta would have no problem turning over to the government that they're very friendly with. You know, with Project Kane or Canes, contractors basically became instruments in a secret competitive experiment involving some of the most psychologically disturbing content that we can imagine. You know, both reflect a model in which Meta controls the technology, defines the safeguards, evaluates its own product, and then just asks us, the public, to trust that the benefits outweigh the harm. And quite frankly, no, they don't. Not with this company, because Meta's history makes that basically impossible to do. This is a company whose business was built around collecting human behavior, converting it into data, and then using that data to predict and influence attention while addicting us at the same time. And smart glasses expand that model from online behavior into the actual physical world. And this AI benchmarking using child exploitation extends it into the most vulnerable hypothetical moments of a generation that is up and coming, that is ensconced in technology in a way that, quite frankly, they shouldn't be. This harms society as a whole. And let me tell you how. Because the first harm is the erosion of consent, by far. I've talked about this for years. People are increasingly expected to accept that they may be photographed, recorded, analyzed, or used in some way as, I don't know, training material just because technology like Meta makes it possible. The second harm here, though, is erosion of trust. And I've been talking about that for years as well. My first TED Talk was called Trust Sucks. Because now our social life depends on spaces where we can talk. We can possibly make mistakes. I mean, I can't tell you how many times I've said, like, I'm so glad all the stupid stuff I did in high school wasn't recorded. This was before that time. But we also, in those spaces, meet strangers. And we exist without assuming that every interaction may become just permanent content uploaded somewhere, right? And so the third harm here is the normalization of surveillance. Because once recording glasses become normalized and common, refusing to be recorded becomes socially difficult. Privacy changes from just a normal expectation of having privacy into a special accommodation that we must request. If I'm the only one around and I'm talking to people and they're all got Meta glasses, I'm going to have to tell everybody, please stop recording me. And maybe they're not going to do that because I'm the outlier, not the norm. That's how this is shifting. Now, the fourth harm is corporate control over these ethical boundaries that I've just laid out, because Meta is effectively helping decide what level of recording, facial identification, competitive testing, and psychological exposure a society should actually tolerate, all while they're profiting from that answer. And so that's what we are talking about here. And there is a counter argument If Meta's defending themselves, they'd argue that their glasses provide a valuable accessibility. They can provide navigation and photography, hands-free AI assistance, all of that. They could also argue that if they're testing rival chatbots, it really does help identify weaknesses that could endanger children. And to be honest, those benefits are real. But the problem is not that every Meta product or safety test is inherently harmful. The problem is that this horrendous company has repeatedly introduced highly consequential technology without any kind of independent rules that are strong enough to protect everybody that are affected by them. So their corporate policies are not a substitute for the law that a society should have. You know, a small recording light is not the same as consent. And calling something safety benchmarking as you're giving horrific scenarios with children to your competitors, that does not resolve questions about the secrecy or the worker welfare or the competitive behavior or just the sheer lack of ethical oversight that Mark Zuckerberg and this horrific company has. And so Meta wants to place cameras on our faces, AI in our conversations, and its platforms essentially are at the center of much of our social lives. Billions literally use Facebook. It's still the largest platform, not to mention like the billion plus on Instagram and the other standards they use, WhatsApp and everything else. But Meta continues to behave as though its technological capability just gives it moral permission. It doesn't, and it shouldn't. And a healthy society requires spaces where people are not constantly recorded or identified or profiled or tested and just converted into data. And Meta's greatest social harm doesn't really come from any single product. It comes from repeatedly teaching us, the public, that surveillance is convenience, intrusion is innovation, and human boundaries are merely obstacles waiting to be engineered away. It's once again time to put Mark Zuckerberg in jail.
1: 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It was another fun show. You guys enjoyed it as much as I did. It was a really good time. And I hope you keep tuning in. Thank you very much for listening to the Deep Dive Radio Show here with Nick Espinoza. And if you have any comments, suggestions, questions, absolutely anything, once again, you can find me on Facebook and Twitter at Nick AESP. Again, that's Nick AESP. And you can always send an email to questions@securityfanatics.com. 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I love the feedback. We've been having a great time with the show. And as always, stay safe and stay online, everyone.
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1: And welcome, everybody, to the beautiful and historic Scottish Rite Concert Hall here in our hometown of Lexington, Kentucky. We're broadcasting all over the world, from Australia to Ireland, New Zealand to New York, Yuma, Arizona to the Yukon, and across Canada. We're celebrating this wonderful, amazing, global front porch style of music. Artists come from everywhere to be on our show, literally. And you don't have to be famous to be on Wood Songs. You just have to be very very good. Tonight we're doing something different. So the show's going to be different for our normal listeners. We are celebrating music from around the world, international music, and specifically the war-torn regions around Ukraine tonight. And we have a wonderful artist, a singer-songwriter, originally from Moldova, which borders Ukraine, about 600 miles borders Ukraine. But our first artists up are a spectacular vocal group, literally from Ukraine. They've experienced the tragedy and the heartache that is going on around the war-torn region of Ukraine. A lot of their music expresses all of that very, very passionately. Their vocals are incredible. So we're going to start out with a song called Tsunamia. Please welcome Yahode on the Wood Songs, old-time radio album.

0: Yahode, all the way from Ukraine. Beautiful song called Tsunami. Yahode is spelled for the audience. It's Y-A-G-O-D-Y, but it's pronounced Yahode. And we have the wonderful singers. We have, let me try to get this right, Zoriana is in the center, and she's a sort of the founding member, I think, of the group. And then we have Vasilina, and she's off to the side. And then also singing is Tetiana. And then playing the wonderful accordion is Nadia, who's doing a special, a wonderful job on the accordion. Now, for the sake of the audience, we're not ignoring anybody, because this group essentially does not speak English, but their drummer in the back, Tamaraz, does speak English. And so the song, let me ask you, the song that we just heard is an original song that they wrote, and it's a protest song. It's about the raging waters of the sea, so to speak. Is that correct?
1: Yes. This song we wrote for Eurovision 2024.
0: That's a big deal in Europe, Eurovision. They were...
1: And this song has a very deep meaning. Tsunami is, we know there's a powerful wave, and tsunami is a feminine wave. So it's more powerful because it's a gentle and powerful. And also it's representing our Ukrainian women. They're strong and gentle at the same time. And tsunami means also a wave which is cleansing all evil from this planet.
0: And I'm sure, you know, in America, we've had artists that have done that, like Woody Guthrie and Bob Dylan and Pete Seeger and Joan Baez. And they used their music to express the discomfort, the anger, the rage, the concern about what they were seeing happening to people, especially during war. And that's really what this group is all about, correct?
1: Yes.
0: And so your role, you're the drummer in the back. You're in the back of everything while these ladies are in the front. Yahode is a beautiful name, and it means something. It means berries, or picking berries, right?
1: Yeah, it's a berries because we have a strawberry, blueberry, and on.
0: So each lady represents a berry.
1: Yeah. Well, so this is like this name came up really spontaneously, because they didn't have a name of the band, and they were invited on the festival, and this MC, he said that, all right, guys, I'm going to announce you, but we don't have a name. That's okay. And ladies and gentlemen, and now welcome the band Yahode. And that's it.
0: Well, I love it. Yahode, and again, for the sake of the audience, when you're looking them up, because I know you're going to want to, every time you hear them sing, it's a spectacular performance, Y-A-G-O-D-Y, but it's pronounced Yahode. And how long has the group been together?
1: More than 8 years.
0: Mm-hmm. So especially during the length of this terrible war that's going on in Ukraine, they've been making music representing how they feel about the communities that are being harmed, correct?
1: Yeah, and actually, originally, they're actresses. Zoriana, she's a professional actress, and Tatiana is her student. So they started doing music, and this is how everything started.
0: Well, for the sake of the hundreds of radio stations that air Wood Songs, I encourage you to go to the Wood Songs YouTube channel to see, because they're performing music with amazing vocals, but it is incredibly theatrical to watch them, and especially in these beautiful berry-like grounds that they're doing. We've got another song here that I especially asked you to perform, because it's about a town in southern Ukraine that is in the center of the damage of the war that's going on with Russia right now. And the song is, if I pronounce this right, Tumen Yaro. Did I say that right? Tumen Yaro. It's an amazing performance. It's Yahode on the Wood Songs, old-time radio line.

spectacular song about what their Ukrainian community is going through in southern Ukraine, about a little town that has been occupied since the Russian war began. And of course, they're using their music for the cultural representation of how they feel those communities are and what they're going through. Wood Songs is not the forum for politics, but this is certainly a way to show how artists use their music to bring that message of concern and care, especially during a time of crisis. If you want to know more about the music of Yahodeh, Y-A-G-O-D-Y, just go to the Wood Songs website, click on the archive page. This is show number 1168. We'll tell you all about Yahodeh, as well as our next artist, who also comes from near Ukraine in Moldova. He now makes his home in the United States. He's going to do a tune of his called Big Horn Mountain Home. He's a bluegrasser, Tom Lynn, on the Wood Songs, Old Time Radio.

0: Originally from Moldova, bordering Ukraine, and he's here in the United States, and he's came here to learn bluegrass. And Tom Lynn, it's nice to have you here, buddy. Thank you so much for being part of the show.
1: Thanks for having me.
0: Your name was originally Ling Clip. Is that correct? Did I say that right?
1: Yeah. My last name is Tom, or my full name is Thomas Ling Clip, but over in Moldova, my name was Dimitru Terzi.
0: And then you changed it to Tom Lim, Lind, out of mercy for all us English-speaking people.
1: That yes.
0: So, and you're here. We got to give some props to those backing you up. You got the amazing Daxon Lewis playing banjo, Thomas Albert on the acoustic guitar behind you, Robert Myers playing mandolin and singing with you, the amazing Violet on violin, and oh, the legendary Ruth McLean from the McLean Family Band is playing bass. So you're in some heady company here. So you grew up around Michigan, but you came to the Kentucky Mountains area specifically to learn bluegrass.
1: Yes, sir. The school in Hyden, actually, is where I started my degree under Bobby Osborne and Dean Osborne. And it was an amazing opportunity, and came up to Moorhead to finish it up under Raymond and Daxon.
0: Well, Bobby Osborne, famous for Rocky Top, and I could hear you channeling his spirit in your music. What was it about bluegrass? How did bluegrass differ from what your family was used to in Moldova?
1: Well,

0: traditional Moldovan music is completely different than anything I'm sure here is listened to. It's very similar to the Hungarian folk music that we have been known to play as well. But bluegrass is definitely, it has a lot of similar attributes, but...
1: It's a very, very much a community music too. It absorbs everything. I mean, Bill Monroe said that bluegrass music has made more friends than any other music in the world, and that's true because bluegrass attracts audiences and musicians literally worldwide. Mm-hmm. So you're going to treat us to a Hungarian flavored song in the second half hour. But let's get back into one of your songs. This is a tune that you released. You kind of recorded this special as sort of like a first salvo of your career, right?
0: Mm-hmm.
1: Okay, it's called Still Falling. It's Tom Lynn on the Wood Songs, Old Time Radio Hour.

0: Tomlin, all the way from Moldova to Michigan to the Kentucky Center of Traditional Music in Moorhead to learn bluegrass. We're going to get more in the second half hour with Tomlin and his story. He's going to perform a Hungarian tune. We're going to get back to the incredible music and the passionate message of Yehudai. We're going to be back with all of this and more in the second half hour right after this.
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2: Billy Bragg, all the way from England, interpreting the songs of Woody Guthrie and his. And welcome, everybody, back to our international broadcast here at the Scottish Rite Concert Hall down on Music Row in historic Lexington, Kentucky, the foothills of the beautiful Appalachian Mountains, the crossroads of America's folk and bluegrass music, where we celebrate so much of this. 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We're on KLZR Radio in California, Arts Arizona Public Radio, statewide. That's a big one right there. And here's another one that I really am very proud of. Access Now Canada, a nationwide radio broadcast coming out of Regina, Saskatchewan. So let's say hi to all the folks out there. We're also on American Forces Radio Network, of which this important show on the radio, two different channels in 177 nations, from South Korea to Kuwait, plus every single military base in the world, every U.S. naval ship in the world, every Coast Guard vessel sailing in North America. And as always, especially these days, we want to say hello to the men and women, the fans, the families, the public. It's on the air in Ukraine. So we normally, this time of the broadcast, will invite a youngster to come on our show, but we're not going to do that today because we want to take a chance to talk more to Temuraz, the drummer. So let's welcome him back to the stage. Wood Songs is not a forum for politics, but it is a forum for how art and music is used to represent a community. And that is what Yahudeh is doing, correct? So what is the culture like in Ukraine for the musicians, for the artists, for the public out there? What is happening out there?
3: So right now, we're experiencing definitely a difficult times, but this war made us, it was an impact to become more active in creating and going outside of the Ukraine to tell people what's happening and representing our culture. And for now, that particularly me, I remember when Ukraine was prospering, etc. But right now, it's just like a flower that is, we thought it's gonna die, you know, but become, but it's blossoming. In the sense that people, yes, they have difficult times, but culturally, they're coming together and they're creating more music, because with the music, you can reach out other people to tell exactly what is happening. The musicians, we have gigs, we have concerts, but when the siren is starting, definitely everybody's going on a basement, and but then in a few hours, everybody's going up, and we are, you know, the Ukraine is just it's a nation which is impossible to, you know, break, and this is what we are proving every day. Thank you.
2: And it really is a statement on how powerful art and music can be to the recovery of a community, to the recovery of people, right? And that's what you're seeing. What for example, here in America, we see the pictures on the news, and you and I were talking earlier. That's not an exaggeration. That's actually what it's like on the eastern side of Ukraine. It's devastating.
3: And not just in the eastern part, in the whole Ukraine. Definitely, Kiev is bombarded, but like every single night, like 1,000 missiles are and drones, like everything is flying. Recently, before we came to United States, 3 hours before that, we have even video of that, like the drone just hit it in the middle of the city, the Lviv.
2: That's where the group is from, right?
3: Yeah. And so it just was 3 hours before the people are not aware of what is happening because, like, you know, it just, like, the time is somehow is blurring everything, you know?
2: Well, the insecurity of it all must be just devastating, especially for the children, I would think. The children growing up around this must be very, very difficult. But we're going to let you get back to your drum set. Let's give Teymuraz a big round of applause for his explanation. And we're going to get the group back. They're going to do a song called Kalina Malina. Did I say that right? Kalina Malina. It's a beautiful song. It's a beautiful group. They are passionate. They are original. They are sincere. They are theatrical. They're everything that you would hope they would be. It's Yehudeh on the Wood Songs, Old Time Radio Hour.

0: The group is called Yahodeh. It's spelled Y-A-G-O-D-Y, and that song, Kalina Malina. What was that song about? What was this song about?
1: Скажи, що це про те ж про військо наше, про нашу країну непереборну, про те, що наше військо зараз воює за свою незалежність, про калину як символ жіночності, символ непереможності, символ розцвітання країни.
2: So this song is usually we are dedicating to all our soldiers, and this song is about those brave men who are protecting our land. And this Kalina, it's a herb. I don't know how to translate, to be honest with you, but this is a symbol of prosperity.
0: Well, beautiful song, beautiful performance, and I want the audience to understand, especially our radio audience, that they that the passion in their voices is reflected in the passion of their performance, the theatrical nature of how they deliver the songs on stage, and the power of the message is incredible. This next tune is called Brahmaya. Yeah, Brahmaya? Did I say that right? What is this about?
2: This is very strong song. It means a shield, it's a gate. It's also about those warriors who are protecting our land. They're putting themselves as a shield to protect all of us. And because of them, right now, we can perform for you.
0: Well, very sincere messages in all of this. They're going to perform that song now. It's Yahodeh on the Wood Songs, Old Time Radio.

Ramaya. It means I'm a gate in English. It is the wonderful Yahodeh, spelled Y-A-G-O-D-Y, if you want to look them up. And we have the amazing founding member, Zoriana, who's the founding member of the group singing. Vasilina is also there singing. And then we have Tetliana singing, she's the red berry, if we got that right. The amazing Nadia doing an excellent job on that accordion. All the sound coming out of that little accordion. And of course, we would be in trouble without Temuraz on the drums and helping the language barrier. If you want to know more about Yahodeh, again, it's spelled Y-A-G-O-D-Y, all you have to do is go to the Wood Songs website, click on the archive page. This is show number 1,168, and you can find out more about the artists that are on our show, especially this one. You make the music of Yahodeh part of your home music collection. He is originally from Moldova. He's now home-based in Michigan. He's going to do a solo performance of a song that he wrote called Dollar General, very American of him. It is Tom Lynn on the Wood Songs, Old Time Radio.

0: Dollar General singing about the kudzu of corporate America. So, and it's true. So what makes you sing? You're sitting around one day on your couch and you go, I think I'm going to sing about a store.
1: Well, actually, it was part my mom's idea and part a teacher at Moorhead. It kind of came together. A Christian artist named Mac Powell, he released a song about Waffle House. And so my mom said...
0: You're competing with him, right?
1: Yeah. He released a song about Waffle House. Mom said, you should make a song about Dollar General. And then our teacher, Scott, one of our assignments was, you know, it's so important to write a serious song. You know, there's a lot of them. It's really important to write a funny song, too. You know, people that don't really do that, it's a whole different exercise in songwriting.
0: Well, you know, after listening to the power and passion of Yehudeh, and then hearing something about Dollar General, it does certainly change the canvas of what we're what we're looking at. But it's true, though. I mean, music is a comforting thing. It's not just a message. It's not just power, right? But you're you know, Dollar General sure is sort of like the shrapnel of American merchandise. It's like blistering everywhere, and it's true. By the end of the song, there's five more. Mm-hmm. So good. Was that a hard song to write?
1: Actually, it was. I wanted to make it not too cheesy, you know, still keep the funny nature of it. But
0: you didn't want to make a song about Dollar General not cheesy?
1: Not as cheesy as it could have been. You should have seen draft 1 through 20. I think it took about 2 years in
0: really?
1: Total. You know, just coming back to it every
0: now
1: and
0: again. It's about how long it takes to get through a checkout line in one of those.
1: Yeah, stores, right? Huh? Exactly. At least you don't get the long receipts like at CVS.
0: Right. Now, we're going to change gears here, though. You're going to go into a song in your family's native language, right?
1: Close. Hungarian.
0: Hungarian. Okay, so now, you're from Moldova.
1: Yes.
0: Moldova borders Ukraine about 600 miles, right? And your family, do you still have family there that you keep in contact with?
1: I do not. I was adopted at the age
0: really?
1: Of almost one.
0: Really? So you were born in Moldova?
1: Born in Moldova.
0: Adopted
1: in an orphanage. Yes, sir.
0: In an orphanage.
1: Mm-hmm.
0: And came to America. Well, that's something I didn't know. Well, I'm so glad things have worked out for you, my friend. That's worked out great. So you have your home family, and now you have your musical family, too, right?
1: Yes.
0: Okay, so you're going to do this song, and it's in Hungarian. What is this song about? Because you're singing in Hungarian, correct?
1: Yes.
0: Okay, so and this is an international broadcast, so it's only appropriate that you do that. What is this song about?
1: The song is about, take the song Old Home Place. It's a lot of similar themes, you know, remembering a time and place that, you know, just brings back a lot of good memories. You know, you see the chair sitting there, you know, where you can look out and see the beautiful mountains. We call this one the Lazy River Song because it mentions the lazy river. And we...
0: How is it pronounced in Hungarian?
1: The song title is called Ahola Lusta Folyo.
0: Yeah, see, there was no way I was going to try that.
1: That's why we call it Lazy River.
0: In English, it's Lazy River. So you ready to perform it? He's got a wonderful group behind him. Thomas Albert on the acoustic guitar. The amazing Daxon Lewis. You'll find him performing at the Grand Ole Opry and with the McLean Family Band. Speaking of which, Ruth McLean is in the back. Look at just demure and humble and being one of the legendary upright bass players that she is. Robert Myers on mandolin. And he's going to do this song in Hungarian. It's called Lazy River. Tom Lynn on the Wood Songs. Old Time Radio Hour.

0: Tomlin backed up with the music ambassadors from the Kentucky Center for Traditional Music in Moorhead, including Miss Violet on the violin in the back, which we didn't mention her before. But wasn't it wonderful having Tomlin, originally from Moldova and Michigan, and learning bluegrass music in the grand state of Kentucky? And what an honor, what a privilege it was that they would come all the way from the nation of Ukraine to be on Wood Songs Yehode, and we are so grateful to them. Beautiful. Again, I want you to look them up online. I want you to make their music part of your home music collection. You can do it two ways. You can go to the Wood Songs website, click on the archive page. This is show number 1168. We'll connect you with Yehode. Or you can go to Google, but you're going to have to spell their name right. It's Y-A-G-O-D-Y. Tamuraz, we want to just end it very, very briefly. How important is it to reach audiences with the music of a Yehode?
1: So, our language is basically our identity. And in Ukrainian songs, which are probably 200,000, is one of the biggest library in the world. And in these songs were imprinted a whole Ukrainian traditions, and so this is what we are doing, trying to share, and so that it become more popular and people could understand what's going on in Ukraine through the language.
0: Well, what a beautiful way of keeping that tradition alive, and we congratulate you all. And again, it's so important that we recognize that, again, Wood Songs is not a forum for politics, but this was a beautiful way to show how artists are reflecting what is happening in their world, what's happening in their culture, what's happening to their people, and they're using music to do that. You know, it reminds me of a couple things. Plato, a wonderful philosopher and wise man, said that music is a moral law. It gives soul to the universe. It gives wings to the mind, flight to imagination. It gives charm to everything. Plato said that, and that's certainly what we think a Yehode is doing, and how important it is that people get to hear it and listen. There's another thing that I thought was very important. Vincent van Gogh, who lived not all that far from Ukraine, was going through terrible, terrible trials in his life, and he wrote that there is peace even in the storm. We know that the people of Ukraine are going through a horrible, horrible storm, but so are the people in Cuba, so are the people in Korea, so are the people in all over the world, even in our own country. So show love, show kindness, listen to them, and celebrate those communities with the wonderful music that comes from there. My name is Michael Jonathan. I'm a folk singer. I am a song farmer. We'll see you next week on the Wood Songs.
2: 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Michael's opening song was Front Porch from the Ravenwood album. Archie Fitchner, Strong Art. Our TV director is Maria Clarich. Technical assistants are Brian Klausing, Eric Anderson, Dan Field, and Gavin Clark. The Wood Songs crew member of the week is Doug Boyd. And our Wood Songs partners of the week are Stephen and Paula Clancy. 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For Michael Jonathan and the entire Wood Songs crew, this is Dorothy Edwards. We hope you'll join us again next week for the Wood Songs Old Time Radio Hour.

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1: Nice weather today, but rain likely southwest of Woodland, and oppressive heat arrives again tomorrow. But first, a note about our FM signal. A little over a week ago, a sunspot developed, and that affects the Earth's magnetic field. 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I've heard myself the religious station from Joliet, and even an NPR station in South Dakota. This is a tunnel effect, so the opposite is also true. We interfere with their audience, so the interruptions are mutual. This particular sunspot is going to stick around for a few weeks, so be prepared for some interference. A nice, mostly cloudy 76 today with a slight 20% chance of widely scattered showers after 1 p.m. with the high a nice 76 in light southwest wind of 7 miles per hour. Tonight, any rain ends by 7 p.m., but patchy fog after 2 a.m. Skies clearing during the night with the overnight low at 67, while southwest wind continues at 5 miles per hour, becoming dead calm after midnight. For tomorrow, patchy fog before 9 a.m., otherwise mostly sunny tomorrow as the high rises to an oppressive 88 with dew point in the ugly 70s and not much help from light west wind, 5 to 7 miles per hour. Nice, warm 72 for tomorrow night, 92 hot and humid Monday, slow cooling the rest of the week, but humidity stays high. Again, 76 today, 67 tonight, 88 and nasty humid tomorrow.
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And you have arrived at the crossroads of Americana. I'm John Rabel. I'm your guide. I'm your host for this three-hour get-together. I bring a bunch of roots music that has genres that branches out to all things Americana. We are halfway through July almost. Yeah. It's been a scorcher here at the COA. Hope it's not been too hot where you're at, you know. Hope you're staying hydrated and have a chance to jump into something wet. That'd be an added bonus, I know. So, what do we have coming up in this first hour of the Crossroads of Americana, you ask? Dear Tick, Sam Bush, I got this live Linda Ronstadt, where she was sitting in an audience in 1981 at a George Jones concert, and he noticed her and said, "Hey, would you mind coming up and singing a song?" And she did. And, of course, the crowd just goes absolutely nuts. So I'll have that nugget from 1981. Whole bunch more. We got 3 hours to spend. So let's get it going with a guy who came up with that term, cosmic American music. He is the inspiration for what we do here at the Crossroads of Americana, Graham Parsons. And streets of Baltimore, and you are at the Crossroads of Americana.

0: You are at the crossroads of Americana, and that is Sam Bush doing some John Hartford. Sam's been a progressive bluegrass performer and been on the scene since the 1960s. He's with Newgrass Revival. Once upon a time, he founded that group and has performed with many other different acts, and he is doing a John Hartford song. John, very famous for writing Gentle on My Mind. I had heard someplace that every year he could build onto his garage the money he was making from Gentle on My Mind and live pretty comfortable with that. In there. Oh, by the way, that was called In Tall Buildings. And Sam Bush from an album called Radio John, Songs of John Hartford. We had Deer Tick before that, Baltimore Blues number one, and another song about Baltimore by Gram Parsons and Streets of Baltimore. And I'm John Raybould. Hey, how you doing? We're hanging out here at the Crossroads of Americana. We get together here at the four-way every week with a new set of songs. And I got another set for you right now. It's John Hartford, since we just talked about him a few minutes ago. John Hartford and Long Hot Summer Days. Indeed it is. From the album called Mark Twain. Twain. Get it? Long Hot Summer Days at the Crossroads of Americana.
1: And this is a towboat song called Long Hot Summer Days. And Doc Cullis called us from Chattanooga this morning and said he had a brand new baby boy named Zachary Hartford Cullis. So we'll send this out to him.

Almost 30 years for that song. It came out in 1997. Claire Lynch, If Wishes Were Horses. I'm John Raybould. You are at the crossroads of Americana. 53 years this band's been together. They've had many changes along the way. They're still one of the best progressive bluegrass quintets, even though they had various lineups throughout the years. They're known as a seldom seen, and a special guest on this one is Linda Ronstadt. And we'll hear a little bit from Linda after that with a different song. Now it's Through the Bottom of the Glass, the seldom seen Linda Ronstadt at the crossroads of Americana.

You know something? I don't know if I can talk them into it, but the greatest thing was just told to me. It's overwhelming. Linda Ronstadt is here in the house. Yeah. Linda, my goodness, it means a lot to me. Just one song, if nothing else. I love that girl singing. Oh, me. I never heard anything the sang as pretty as that girl. Woo! I hate Tim Poles on her. Oh, but anything singing pretty shouldn't be in this house without somebody knowing it. Oh, I'm telling you. Oh, I love you. Come on.

Amazing stuff. That was recorded June 6, 1981. Place what's called the Bottom Line, New York City. George Jones was performing, and he noticed Linda Ronstadt was out in the audience and said, man, I got to have her come on stage and sing this song. And boy, did she knock it out of the park. It doesn't matter if she does background vocals or lead vocals. She's always had a voice of an angel, and I think that's just phenomenal stuff. George Jones bringing up Linda Ronstadt here at the Crossroads of Americana. And let's move back into the great tunes here that we've come to know and love here. It's Fire Away, Dawes, here at the Crossroads of Americana.

kicking on a series at the crossroads of Americana. You'll recognize that one by Kings of Leon. They had that big hit, 2008, picking on a series. They did the bluegrass version of You, Somebody. I'm John Raybould. You're hanging with me here at the crossroads of Americana, combining jazz with country. Vassar Clements, he became one of the most distinctive, inventive, and popular fiddlers in bluegrass music. He first came to Providence as a member of Bill Monroe's band in the early 1950s, but he never limited himself to traditional bluegrass. Good example of that right now, covering a Booker T tune, Green Onions, Vassar Clements at the crossroads of Americana.

They're from Cambridge, Massachusetts. Yes, a bit of a progressive bluegrass band. They're from the East Coast, and that is Crooked Still, you just heard, and Lovesick, Red Stick Blues. Hour number one's almost finished here at the Crossroads of Americana. I have a whole bunch more to share with you. Man, looky here, we got Steep Canyon Rangers before this hour is up. We'll do that. Orville Peck, Elvis Presley. That's a nice combination right there with those two. We'll do Michael Cleveland and Sam Bush together. And we got that Crossroads Outlaw album side. That's on the way, too. Here's Rise Sun, the infamous String Dusters, Crossroads of Americana.

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1: Nice weather today, but rain likely southwest of Woodland, and oppressive heat arrives again tomorrow. But first, a note about our FM signal. A little over a week ago, a sunspot developed, and that affects the Earth's magnetic field. 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I've heard myself the religious station from Joliet, and even an NPR station in South Dakota. This is a tunnel effect, so the opposite is also true. We interfere with their audience, so the interruptions are mutual. This particular sunspot is going to stick around for a few weeks, so be prepared for some interference. A nice, mostly cloudy 76 today with a slight 20% chance of widely scattered showers after 1 p.m. with the high a nice 76 in light southwest wind of 7 miles per hour. Tonight, any rain ends by 7 p.m., but patchy fog after 2 a.m. Skies clearing during the night with the overnight low at 67, while southwest wind continues at 5 miles per hour, becoming dead calm after midnight. For tomorrow, patchy fog before 9 a.m., otherwise mostly sunny tomorrow as the high rises to an oppressive 88 with dew point in the ugly 70s and not much help from light west wind, 5 to 7 miles per hour. Nice, warm 72 for tomorrow night, 92 hot and humid Monday, slow cooling the rest of the week, but humidity stays high. Again, 76 today, 67 tonight, 88 and nasty humid tomorrow.
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and the crossroads of Americana keep rolling on through. Yes, Rebob, into hour number two. And I'm John Rayburn, hanging with you at the four-way at the COA. This is where we bring out a bunch of roots music that has genres that branches out to all things Americana. Orville Peck coming up, Elvis Presley, Sierra Hull, and Dave Alvin, Bob Seger, too. We'll do that, and the Crossroads Outlaw album side. Another listener sent in their five songs that they think would make a great album side. We'll check out those five before hour number two is finished. Charlie Crockett finally got his album released. There's a big stink going on between him and Island Records about the distribution, and it did get released on May 5th, but the record label pulled it from all streaming, and he couldn't sell it, and he even went down Broadway in Nashville during CMA Fest and just gave out free copies of his album. So here, have a copy. Here, have a copy. Since he wasn't allowed to sell it, he wanted the music out there. So I thought that was pretty cool. But he's finally got the album out, and he's happy. And it's a great album, too. Everybody sing Hallelujah. It's the Hallelujah Trail from Clovis. Charlie Crockett at the Crossroads of Americana.

Elvis Presley at the crossroads of Americana. A little less conversation, a little more action, please. Orville Peck, out of time, he made a mention about that Elvis Presley song. He says he meets a girl in the back just to shoot the breeze. She says, "I don't like Elvis." And he says, "I want a less conversation, please." And we kicked off hour number two at the crossroads of Americana. New one from Charlie Crockett from Clovis. His new album, Clovis, is out now. And the Hallelujah Trail. And I'm John Rabel. You're with me at the crossroads of Americana. And this is Picking on a Series, doing Elton John. This is your song at the crossroads of Americana.

Sierra Hall at the crossroads of Americana. She is widely regarded to be the master of her instrument, a two-time Grammy-nominated artist and songwriter. And she has won six times, being the recipient of the IBMA's Mandolin Player of the Year, the first woman to ever receive that distinction. And you can find her on the road almost anywhere. She's played great places like Carnegie Hall, the Grand Ole Opry, the White House, and probably just down the road from you sometime. If you check out her webpage to see where she's going to be next, that is Bombshell by Sierra Hall here at the Crossroads of Americana. I'm John Raybould, and I've had a great couple weeks ago. I was out with some friends. I'm a member of this car club. It's called the Professional Car Society. It's a car club that's made up of funeral cars, hearses, and limousines, and passenger car-based ambulances. And it was the 50th anniversary of this club, and they went back to the very first meet they ever had in Cincinnati, Ohio. And I just had a grand old time seeing old friends I haven't seen in years, and we had toured some cool places like the American Sign Museum. Tell you what, that is a neon heaven. If you ever been there, you know what I'm talking about. And if you haven't, you want to check that out. Lots of Americana there at the American Sign Museum. The Cincinnati Fire Museum was another place we went to. And then we went to another place where they build hearses, MK and Platinum Coach. Mike Kellerman started this factory some years ago. They're in Cincinnati, just on the outskirts of it. And basically, they just buy a Cadillac SUV, they cut it in half, and they extend it, and pretty much throw away everything from front seats. And they recycle that, and they build the rest of the car out of fiberglass. That's just a fascinating process it goes through. And I can see why a brand new hearse would cost a funeral home about $150,000 starting. So it was really a neat process to see how a funeral car is made. So that was how I spent a couple weeks ago with some friends. And you can get a hearse there. You can put on any plate you have on there, and as long as you are registered to that state. Reminds me of this song here. Michael Cleveland and Sam Bush. This is Tennessee Plates at the Crossroads of Americana.

Man, oh man, oh man, oh man. Is that a banjo master or what? Bela Fleck. He plays a whole bunch of traditional and progressive bluegrass, jazz, classical, and world music. He was part of that bluegrass group in the 1980s called Newgrass Revival before forming Bela Fleck and the Flecktones. And there is Bela Fleck right there, a great instrumental, and the old Northwoods. I'm John Rabel, that Crossroads Outlaw album side. Coming up, some early Bob Seger from Smokin' OP's Jesse James, Crossroads of Americana.

A couple songs about some people who met an untimely demise. Dave Alvin singing Johnny Ace is Dead, Bob Seger, and Jesse James before that. Time now to get into that Crossroads Outlaw album side. Your time to take over the show. Yeah, if you were a record producer and you could come up with five songs that you think would make a great album side, well, your time to do that is right now. Go to the Crossroads of Americana, the Facebook page for that, and I have the instructions there on how you could send in your five songs, title and artist, that you think would make a great album site. And let me know what station you listen to. If I think it's cool, we'll play it like we will do right now for Larry Mason. Terre Haute, Indiana, listens to 96.9 The Monkey. We do appreciate that, and we appreciate everyone there at The Monkey carrying Crossroads of Americana since the beginning of the show. Yeah, they're one of the few that picked up on it back in 2022. We'd still appreciate that immensely. So let's get into it by powering up that turntable. And please place the needle onto the record. Larry has picked out Steve Earle to kick off his Crossroads Outlaw album side. This is Fearless Heart. Larry, here's your Crossroads Outlaw album side.

0: this song for the working man.
1: Merle Haggard, that's song number two that Larry Mason of Terre Haute picked out for his Crossroads Outlaw album site. Working Man Blues, The Hag, and his third tune is Lyle Lovett he has picked out. If I Had a Boat, Larry Mason's Crossroads Outlaw album site.

Dillard's at the crossroads of Americana. That's song number four that Larry Mason of Terre Haute has chosen for his Crossroads Outlaw album side. And before we play the fifth song that he has on his album side, you got five songs you think would make a great album side? Well, send that to me. Check it out at the Crossroads of Americana Facebook page. And all the instructions are there on how you can submit your very own Crossroads Outlaw album side. Do that right now. Love to see it. Let's close it out for Larry. He's picked out Tim Easton and Troubled Times.

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And you are smack dab in the middle of the crossroads of Americana. And I'm John Rabel, still with you at the four-way, busting out all this roots music that has genres that branches out to all things Americana. And this third hour that we have left to spend this week, New Carrick Hole. I just saw her open up for Brandi Clark a few weeks ago. That was a great show. There's Bosco Baker. Something cool by him. I think you'll dig that. Old Crow Medicine Show doing an old Buffalo Springfield song. Billy Strings. A whole bunch more. Wright Brothers Overland Stage Company over Jordan. You are at the crossroads of Americana.

You are at the crossroads of Americana. I got an email last week from David. David sent me a very well thought out email. He was asking me why I did not include God Bless the USA by Lee Greenwood during our 4th of July celebration of music. I had some protest music thrown in there. He kind of was questioning about that, and also other songs I had in the three-hour show. I did not include God Bless the USA, and he wanted to know why and asked me if I could play it. I'll give you just a very quick reason. It's because you can't get away from that song around the 4th of July anyway. Other radio stations are playing the song. Other radio shows are playing that song. You're going to a 4th of July fireworks thing, and they are playing that song in sync with the fireworks. That's cool. That's so cool. You go to a parade, there's always somebody in a pickup truck with for a float of some sort, and they're just blaring that song. That's the long version. You can't get away from that song around the 4th of July, and I just like to bring you some stuff that you normally don't hear around the 4th of July, some appropriate songs. And I think they all were appropriate, whether they were rah-rah, go USA songs, or they were a little bit of protest. That's, as I said, that's all about America. So I told him I'd go ahead and get that on for him this week. God Bless the USA, indeed. That's Lee Greenwood here at the Crossroads of Americana. Brewer and Shipley before that, and 50 States of Freedom. Wright Brothers, Overland Stage Company, and Over Jordan. And I'm John Rabel with you here at the Crossroads of Americana. Check this guy out. I was going through a Facebook reel, and one of his songs popped up, and I was like, wow, who is this artist? I need to find out more about him. I looked him up on Spotify, and all it says in his bio, Mr. Brown can moo. Can you? Well, we'll check out Bosco Baker anyway. Puddle of Joy, Crossroads of Americana.

Indiana's own Carrick Hall, now living in Nashville, Tennessee. She is embarking on a country/Americana journey in her music, and that's a new song by her. I Don't Like the Way I'm Feeling Without You. Kara Cole, she opened up for Brandi Clark recently in Plainfield. Got to talk to Kara between her sets. That was a good show. And speaking of Brandi Clark, we'll get her on before the hour is up. Got shiny ribs for you. How about this for some junk food? Donut Taco Palace. Sounds like a real place, huh? Shiny ribs, crossroads of Americana.

Old Crow Medicine Show. They have a new album. It's called Union Made. Buffalo Springfield had that song originally in 1968. Pretty good version there by Old Crow Medicine Show. And for what it's worth, one of Chris Stapleton's first groups he was with was called the Steel Drivers. Let's do something from that. And boy, if this is not recognizable as Chris Stapleton, I don't know what it is. Blue Side of the Mountain, Steel Drivers, Crossroads of Americana.

0: Lily Hyatt's at the crossroads of Americana. She's back on tour. See her Facebook page and her website to see where she'll be. I will see her in Columbus, Ohio on July 30th. I hope you come out and join me for that. And Lily Hyatt. Honky Tonk Drinking Set. After this, the two-man gentleman band. Me, I get high on reefer.
1: One, two, one, two, three, four.

0: Thank you.
1: 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Tried some of that Willie's Remedy recently again. And if you get some of that, just do yourself a favor. Pour yourself a little bit into it and just sip on it and just see how you react to it. I thought it'd be like a shot, you know, like you do a shot. And I did two of those and, well, let's just say I got a little paranoid. Yeah. So just be mindful of that. And you know what time it is? Yes, you do. Time for that honky-tonk drinking set. Yeah, that part of the show, we get together, we clink our glasses, we pop the top, twist the top, pull the cork out, let it, unleaded, it, we don't care. We're just glad you're here to share. Popping the top on a cold one right now. I saw this lady a few weeks ago, a place called Hendrix Live, a venue in Plainfield, Indiana, a great place to see a show. Her name was Brandy Clark. This is Drinking, Smoking, Cheating, your honky-tonk drinking set.

0: pop a top on another one. You're in the middle of a drinking set on the crossroads of Americana.
1: Man, we were sitting around trying to write a song. We really couldn't come up with anything, and I needed a new summer song. So I just started singing.

Brand new by John Party. It's called Drinking and Dancing, part of your honky tonk drinking set. Union Suit Rally, liquor and weed, and drinking, smoking, cheating. Brandy Clark kicked off your honky tonk drinking set, and we are just about done for the show. Great time hanging out here this week at the Crossroads of Americana. And, you know, we got the Facebook page for Crossroads of Americana. You could go there anytime. I keep it updated with all the stations and all the times that carry Crossroads of Americana. You could tune in anytime during the week and catch a show. And I do upload the previous shows to a site called hearthis.at. Just look up Crossroads of Americana, and you can go back to 2022 and listen to any show that you want to. Crossroads of Americana is recorded in real time from the Crossroads Studios at the coveted Raybould Estate in the heart of Brownsburg, Indiana. And special funding for Crossroads of Americana this week comes from Captain Jack, because he's going to get you high tonight. Let's wrap up your honky tonk drinking set and the Crossroads of Americana this week. A song written by James Taylor, later covered by George Jones. Well, here they are together, George and James. Bartender's Blues. You keep the faith. I'll see you next week. Bye.

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1: Nice weather today, but rain likely southwest of Woodland, and oppressive heat arrives again tomorrow. But first, a note about our FM signal. A little over a week ago, a sunspot developed, and that affects the Earth's magnetic field. 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I've heard myself the religious station from Joliet, and even an NPR station in South Dakota. This is a tunnel effect, so the opposite is also true. We interfere with their audience, so the interruptions are mutual. This particular sunspot is going to stick around for a few weeks, so be prepared for some interference. A nice, mostly cloudy 76 today with a slight 20% chance of widely scattered showers after 1 p.m. with the high a nice 76 in light southwest wind of 7 miles per hour. Tonight, any rain ends by 7 p.m., but patchy fog after 2 a.m. Skies clearing during the night with the overnight low at 67, while southwest wind continues at 5 miles per hour, becoming dead calm after midnight. For tomorrow, patchy fog before 9 a.m., otherwise mostly sunny tomorrow as the high rises to an oppressive 88 with dew point in the ugly 70s and not much help from light west wind, 5 to 7 miles per hour. Nice, warm 72 for tomorrow night, 92 hot and humid Monday, slow cooling the rest of the week, but humidity stays high. Again, 76 today, 67 tonight, 88 and nasty humid tomorrow.
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3: My name is Eric Luking, and you are listening to the Joyride of Soul. We have a great hour of music coming up, including material that was just released from the Stax Vault, 7.5 hours worth. We've got a few songs from that new collection. First up, though, we pay tribute to Sly and Family Stone.

That was Sly and the Family Stone with Let Me Have It All off of their 1973 album Fresh, released on Epic Records. In the middle, we heard the Noble Knights with Sing a Simple Song. That was a King Curtis co-produced project, including King Curtis himself. That was released in 1969 on a 7-inch from Cotillion Records. The original version by Sly and the Family Stone from their 1969 album Stand on Epic Records, as well as a 7-inch. And then we opened the hour with the Jackson 5 and their version of Stand. Sly and the Family Stone version went to number 14, while the Jackson 5 version was not released as a single and did not chart. With that fresh LP from Sly and the Family Stone, just getting a 50th reissue from Epic Records, we are going to celebrate a few other titles with a 50th anniversary this year, including Donny Hathaway's Extension of a Man, right now with Valdez and the Country.

0: Where you been, boy?
1: Your mama say?
2: She say, boy, now I'm gonna tell you.
1: What?
2: You know you getting big now.
3: Yeah.
2: You gotta watch the things that you doing out in that street.
3: Right.
4: And you go to jail.
2: Right. And I'm gonna tell you something, man. Mama wasn't wrong.
3: No.
1: But what about Pop? Oh, we ain't talking about Pop.
3: No, man. Pop was all right.
1: Pop was
2: hanging out. You know.

Al Green there with Funny How Time Slips Away from his 1973 album Call Me on High Records. It was written by Willie Nelson. In the middle, we heard a Tom Moulton mix of The Intruders' I'll Always Love My Mama from their Save the Children album on Gamble Records. That was a Gamble, Huff, McFadden, and Whitehead co-write. Then we also heard Donny Hathaway with Valdez and the Country, a live version finally released in 2004 on the These Songs for You live album from Rhino Records. The original Donny Hathaway version, released on his 1973 album Extension of a Man on Atco Records. However, it was not the original version, as the Soulful Strings performed that on their 1969 cadet release, String Fever, that Donny Hathaway had a hand in producing. With hearing Donny Hathaway and Al Green in this set, we're going to hear a couple of songs related to them next, and soon we will have some Motown, including a shelved LP by a famous Motown star. Right now, for Motown, though, is Michael Jackson with his version of Here I Am, Come and Take Me, originally by Al Green.

J.R. Bailey there with the original version of Love, Love, Love from 1972 on a 7-inch on Toy Records, and then released on his Just Me and You album from 1974 on MAM Records. Donny Hathaway took that song to number 16 in 1973 from his Extension of a Man album, while Bailey took it to number 31. And then we had Michael Jackson with his version of Al Green's Here I Am, Come and Take Me, recorded in 1973 during the Music and Me sessions, but not released until 1984 on the Farewell My Summer Love album, released by Motown, which was cashing in on the popularity of Jackson's Thriller at the time. We mentioned some Motown, which we're going to go into next. And stay tuned, because soon we will have some material from those stacked vaults, including a demo of a song made popular by Wilson Pickett. Right now, we're going into some Mary Wells with Everybody Needs Love from 1964.

Opening that set was Mary Wells with her original recording of Everybody Needs Love from 1964, although the first release was by The Temptations in 1965 on their Tempt and Temptations album. In 1966, the Mary Wells version got released on a compilation from Motown called Vintage Stock. That compilation was released after she had left the label. In the middle, we heard Jimmy Ruffin with You Got What It Takes from his 1969 album Rough and Ready on the Soul imprint. That was a cover of the 1958 Bobby Parker tune and was co-written by Barry and Glenn Gordy. Ruffin himself had performed a version of Everybody Needs Love on that same Rough and Ready album. Meanwhile, his brother had a shelved album recorded around 1971 or so. However, material from the album did officially get released, including the song we just played, Don't Stop Loving Me. That was the mono single mix we just played. The full shelved album finally got released in the early 2000s via Hippo Select on a CD. And then just a couple of years ago, Motown partnered with Third Man Records and released that on vinyl, which you can still find in stores today. We're up to those Stax Vaults recordings now, including material from staff songwriters that they had demoed. First up, it's Betty Crutcher with Too Much Sugar for a Dime.

0: just a handful of songs there from a whopping 7.5 hours released on a new compilation by Kraft Recordings called Written in Their Soul, the Stacked Songwriters Demos, that is spread across 7 CDs that is available now to buy from your local record shop or stream on your favorite digital streaming provider. Betty Kretzer opened the set with Too Much Sugar for a Dime. She was a Stax staff writer. Another Stax staff writer was Homer Banks, and he had recorded a version of Too Much Sugar for a Dime as well that is featured on that set. Homer Banks also recorded If You're Ready, Come Go With Me. Meanwhile, other demos on the set include the Staple Singers with Hear My Call Here. Finally, we heard Eddie Floyd's demo version of 6-3-4-5-7-8-9 that Wilson Pickett took to the number one spot in 1966 that was off of his The Exciting Wilson Pickett album. That wraps up for this hour, but we have another hour coming up, so stay tuned.
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0: This is Eric Luking, and if you've never tuned into the program, welcome. This is the Joyride of Soul, where classic and current meet in joyous harmony. We play a little soul, a little jazz, sometimes a little disco, afrobeat. We mix things up around here. Starting off the hour, it's the 1993 classic Anniversary by Tony.

That was Raphael Sadiq with Daydreams off of his 2011 album Stone Rollin', released on Columbia Records. When he's not been in the studio recording for his own solo projects, he's been doing soundtrack and score work for the last several years, including for Netflix's Luke Cage superhero show, as well as Lovecraft Country. His brother Dwayne Wiggins had a solo album out in 2000, and the song that we heard from that was What's Really Going On, Strange Fruit, from the Eyes Never Lie album from Motown Records. He was a guitarist and was born in Oakland, California. He's the older brother of Raphael Sadiq, formerly known as Raphael Wiggins. And both of them together, along with Timothy Christian Riley, comprise Tony, Tony, Tony. And we heard Anniversary from 1993's Sons of Soul album from Mercury Records. If you like Tony, Tony, Tony, you are in luck, because they are getting together for the first time in 25 years and going on tour between September and November. You can check out RaphaelSadiq.com to learn more about where they will be headlining around the United States. We are going to hear Prince right now, and soon we will learn what state knows how to party. Right now, though, it's Prince with Let's Pretend We're Married, the video version.

couple of songs there from the early 1980s. That was The Deal, most recently with Body Talk off of their 1983 album Street Beat on Solar Records. That song went to number 3 on the R&B charts, and they were based out of Cincinnati. We will be hearing more music from Cincinnati here a little bit later in the program, but we have a few more 1982 songs to talk about first, including the song that opened that set with Prince and Let's Pretend We're Married from the 1999 album on Warner Records, released in 1982. Two more 1982 songs coming up right now, leading things off with Zap with Dance Floor.

That was Ronnie Hudson and the Street People with West Coast Pop Lock, letting us all know that California knows how to party. That was released on a 12-inch in 1982. Hudson was out of Washington, D.C. and had played with Chuck Brown and the Soul Searchers, and later with Isaac Hayes. He had worked on the West Coast Pop Lock song with Roger and Larry Troutman, and we heard Roger and Larry Troutman as part of their Zap project with their number one hit, Dance Floor, from the Zap 2 album in 1982. We will have some wedding-type songs coming up to close out the hour, but first we're going to go over to Cincinnati, Ohio. This is Barbara Howard with I Don't Want Your Love.

Leroy Conroy there with Tiger Trot off of a 2017 7-inch on Coal Mine Records. That is a moniker of label head Terry Cole, who had worked with Rob Houck and others on that project. Back when that 7-inch was released, they had promised a forthcoming LP, which has not yet surfaced, but hopefully there is more material in the can to release that in the future. Coal Mine's sister label Remind reissued the Barbara Howard track I Don't Want Your Love on the 7-inch back in 2019. Previously, it had been released on compilations by Jazzman and Now Again back in 2003 and 2004 on a compilation called Midwest Funk. The Barbara Howard song did not appear on her On the Rise album, but had instead appeared only on the 7-inch back in 1969. Remind had also reissued that full Barbara Howard LP back in 2019. We mentioned some wedding songs, and first up, it is a little bit more of an up-tempo number. A friend of mine, Paige, just recently got married, and she and her now husband danced to this as part of their first dance. This is Bill Withers with Lovely Day.

0: last set of the hour opened with Lovely Day by Bill Withers, released on a 7-inch as well as on his Menagerie album back in 1977 on Columbia Records. Finally, we heard from Natalie Cole with This Will Be an Everlasting Love from her 1975 album Inseparable, released on Capitol Records. However, that's all we have time for right now. We appreciate you listening, and if you ever want to see what's going on at the Joyride of Soul when we are not on air, you can check out our Facebook page. Otherwise, we will be back this same time on this same station next week. We look forward to having you join us then, and hope you have a great week until you join us again. Thanks, and take care. Bye-bye.
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0: Flippin' Bits with Jerry Hill.
1: Yes, indeed. A lot of fine guitar fills in that song, not to mention the excellent improvisation work and back and forth between Albert Castiglia and Kingfish Ingram. That song was You Can't Judge a Book by Looking at the Cover, of course, a Willie Dixon tune that was originally popularized by Bo Diddley, performed here by Albert Castiglia's daughter Rain and the exciting young bluesman Kingfish Ingram. To welcome into Flippin' Bits, everybody, I'm your host, Jerry Hill, and we have a really packed playlist lined up for your listening and dancing pleasure tonight. So many good tunes, in fact, that I'm going to let the music do most of the talking this evening. And I did say most of the talking, right?

0: Real Fine Love, that's John Hiatt, who was born in Indianapolis. In fact, he explains in that song how he got out of Indiana in the back of a pickup truck. John Hiatt is a guy known mostly for his songs, and he's such an excellent lyricist. But generally, his songs are hits that are recorded by somebody else. I think John Hiatt is from Indiana, but he's truly a national treasure. Started that set off with the late Freddie Cannon, Freddie Boom Boom Cannon, as he was known at the time. And that song, Palisades Park, was originally released as the B-side to a song called June, July, and August. I don't know about you, but I never heard June, July, and August, and that's because a disc jockey up in Michigan accidentally played the wrong side of the record on the air, and nobody heard June, July, and August again after that. Written by Chuck Barris, a guy you might remember as the host of a TV game show called The Gong Show in the mid-70s, sort of a spoof on talent shows that seems appropriate for maybe a playback today. Freddie Cannon, who also did Tallahassee Lassie and Way Down Yonder in New Orleans, died of cancer late last week. He was a little older than I expected, 89. And by the way, speaking of Chuck Barris, in his autobiography, he claims that simultaneously to his television career in the mid-70s, he was also an assassin for the CIA. I don't think that man had a serious bone in his body. And then we also had the Spinners doing Rubber Band Man in there, and Louie Louie from the Kingsmen. That was sort of a classic, cult classic from 1963, and I don't know if it's true that the governor actually did ban that song, although that was the story at the time. And the mere rumor of that censorship due to supposedly dirty lyrics, well, that was the day everyone out and bought two copies, making it a cult classic and a million seller virtually overnight. Personally, I never understood what the singer was actually saying. Louie Louie by the Kingsmen is a kind of a genuine garage band record, and the audio on that song was just too muddy. I still don't know what that guy was singing.
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1: 74 degrees at 7:30 on the dot. 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

0: Flippin' Bits with Jerry Hill.
1: We started and ended that set with a couple of groups led by female vocalists and had some seriously good tunes there. Trust Ain't Given from Misty Blues, 2025 song, started the set off. Then we had Tommy Edwards, a song, you know, called It's All in the Game. His first time he had a hit with that was 1953, and then later on in 1958, and then later on in the early 60s, it kind of made the go-around again. The first version, the 1951 version, was a little different, but I don't actually know if I was playing the 51 or the 58 version there. I just know it's a really good ballad, a good song. Tommy Edwards, It's All in the Game. By the way, one other thing about that, that was originally composed by a guy named Charles Dawes, and you might have heard of him. He was a vice president under Calvin Coolidge, and when Dawes wrote it, it was just an instrumental called Melody in A Major. Tommy Edwards recorded this song twice, as I mentioned, and I can't tell you right now exactly who added the lyrics, but that happened for Tommy Edwards' version of the song. We had The Bridge from Bahamas in there, a 2025 tune after the ID, and we just heard the Cat Wells Band, Feel Like Dying.
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0: Who knew that five songs all called Don't Stop could be so great? I know you knew a couple of them, Fleetwood Mac, for example, leading off. Then the Encounters with a tune called Don't Stop, kind of an old-fashioned doo-wop sound to it. The Rolling Stones then, and a real classic for the Stones, Don't Stop from 2002. Then we had Radford from 2000 with some great guitar work, and we closed there with Dennis Jones from 2024, and his tune was Don't Stop. Our friend of the show and friend of the station, actually, Whit, our friend Ollie emailed me that down in the early 60s when Louie Louie came out, the governor really did ban it after a concerned citizen sent him a transcription of what they heard. I don't know how you could possibly transcribe that song, but Ollie says as soon as he heard, he headed down to the corner Rucksall and probably got the last copy because he actually had to convince the clerk to go to the back room and get them and sell them just one more. He says he still has that song, which is, I think, a pretty good story about it. Hey, thanks for listening.
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